0: I said, I didn't pay attention. He says, why didn't you pay attention? I said, I'm dreaming of a piece of bread. If I would have a piece of bread, I would be very happy.
1: Over 60 years after the Holocaust, hatred, anti-Semitism, and genocide still threaten our world. The life stories of Holocaust survivors transcend the decades and remind us of the constant need to be vigilant citizens and to stop injustice, prejudice, and hatred wherever and whenever they occur. This podcast series presents excerpts of interviews with Holocaust survivors from the United States Holocaust Memorial Museum's public program, First Person, Conversations with Holocaust Survivors. In today's episode, Erica Ekstedt talks with host Bill Benson about the difficulties and dangers of life in the Czernowitz ghetto.

0: tell us what life was like for you in the ghetto.
1: You know, whenever I speak and it came to tell how was it in the ghetto, you know, to tell you it was bad doesn't mean nothing. Mm-hmm. It was worse than bad. I don't have a word to use what it was like. Mm-hmm. There was no food. There was nothing you can do. There was nothing you can eat. And, you know, it was just terrible. And my father, who was so much for just the right way, you can take the law in your own hands, he decided that we have to learn something in the ghetto because we didn't have any food and we didn't have what to do. And there were professors, teachers, students, anybody could have taught us. We really didn't know anything yet. And they started. And my father also taught us. He told us about the French Revolution, which really didn't interest me at all. And I didn't pay attention. And whenever my father asked me, I never had an answer because I never paid attention. Mm-hmm. And when my father was telling me that I hurt him very much by never knowing anything, I said, I didn't pay attention. He says, why didn't you pay attention? I said, I'm dreaming of a piece of bread. If I would have a piece of bread, I would be very happy. So and my father said, aren't the other children hungry too? I said, maybe not as much as I am.
0: Mm-hmm. Erica, so here, under those terrible conditions in the ghetto with no food, your father, who had founded the Hebrew school in your
1: yes.
0: hometown, and others were still concerned about making sure you got an education.
1: Yes, that was the most important thing. Mm-hmm.
0: And being the wild duck that you were, though, you could not be constrained for long.
1: No.
0: So you began to make forays or sneak out of the ghetto.
1: I did.
0: Tell us about that.
1: You know, after my father told me that I hurt him very much, I really realized I did. And as you saw the thing I had, you know, the ID, and we wore the star on the coat. I took the star and I took the ID and I left it where I slept. And I walked out. I wasn't worried that anybody's going to stop me. I was blunt. Now I'm really very blunt, but I was really blunt. And I have blue eyes. And my mother's tongue was German. So I said, nothing can happen to me. And I also heard my mother talk that my father had a friend when he was about 7 or 8 years old. And the friend became a priest. And I knew his name. I forgot his name. I forgot a lot of names. But I knew it then. And I went where they sold for nuns, for priests. And I took whatever I thought would be all right for us.
0: It was a store where they sold
1: yes,
0: to priests and
1: to
0: nuns?
1: To priests
0: okay.
1: and nuns. Okay. And when it came to pay, I said, Father so-and-so is going to pay. And they wrote it down and asked me, is that the right way? I said, yes. Mm-hmm. And they gave me the food and I went back. When I came in the ghetto, my mother fainted. I couldn't see why she fainted. But she never thought she'll ever see me again. My father wanted to know how did I pay for the food. And when I told him, you know, that I said his friend is going to pay. My father said, who told you I had a friend? I said, I heard mother talk about it. Nobody told me. And my father said, you know, you will have to go and tell him what you did. I said, all right. So the next day I had to go to the priest. And you know, the priest was not a priest. He was like an angel. He was so nice. And when I told him what I did, he says, you have to promise me now that you will never tell anybody how you do what you do to nobody. I said, my father knows. He said, don't worry about your father. Just promise you won't talk to anybody. And I did, because I didn't tell anybody what and how I did.
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Hear that? That's the Cancer Council New South Wales Sun Sound, playing at your local pool, reminding teens to be sun safe and reapply their sunscreen when you're not around. But to do that, your teen's got to have sunscreen. So here's the deal. If you send your teen to the pool with sunscreen, the Sun Sound has got it covered from there.

0: We who survived Auschwitz or other concentration camps advocate hope, not despair. Generosity, not bitterness. Gratitude, not violence. We must reject indifference as an option.
1: Over 60 years after the Holocaust, hatred, anti-Semitism, and genocide still threaten our world. The life stories of Holocaust survivors transcend the decades and remind us of the constant need to be vigilant citizens and to stop injustice, prejudice, and hatred wherever and whenever they occur. This podcast series presents excerpts of interviews with Holocaust survivors from the United States Holocaust Memorial Museum's public program, First Person, Conversations with Holocaust Survivors. In today's episode, Holocaust survivors share their thoughts on the importance of speaking about their experiences. It is our tradition at First Person that each guest speaker ends the program with their final words. In this, our final podcast of the series, we close with those thoughts, reflections, and hopes for the future.

0: Holocaust survivor George Pick.
1: You heard that I am here because of others, people who were taking chances with their lives, but also others who were doing seemingly small things, gestures, opening a door, letting us out, letting us going somewhere. And I want to put this in to your minds that you don't have to be heroic necessarily to be lifesavers or to help others. You can do small things and you would never even know what the consequences of those small actions are.
0: Holocaust survivor, Charlene Schiff.
2: Freedom is not free. I get up every day and I thank God for the freedom in which we live. This country is the best country in which to live. And no matter how much we criticize and how much right now the economy is not very good, we live in the best country in the world. And we owe, again, we have to say thank you to all our military. When I go to young people and students, I tell them that we must fight today the four evil eyes that are still with us. These evil eyes are indifference, injustice, intolerance, and ignorance. Please become involved. Please try to get involved and teach the world what we need to do. We must learn to live together in peace and harmony.
0: Holocaust survivor Marty Weiss.
3: How does hate start in a society? It is really very simple. You dehumanize the person or population, and the public joins in with fervor, just like a mob. Not to remember them would be like dying twice. Therefore, as human beings, it is our duty not to forget and to do something about it. If not, we have no right to call ourselves civilized. To me, the answer is simple. You teach children prejudice and hate. Not only do they bring carnage to millions of people, they also destroy themselves, as we saw with the Nazis, and we see today in the Middle East and Africa. Therefore, it is vital that we reverse this trend with education. Thank you very much.
0: Holocaust survivor Nessie Godin.
4: You young people, you are going to be the leaders of our country. The senators, the representatives, maybe president. Make sure that this country of ours, the best country in the world, the United States of America, should be an example for the world that this place and everywhere in the world, every human being, regardless how they pray, regardless how they look, should be respected and honored.
0: Holocaust survivor Susan Taub.
5: Humanity had deserted us, civilization has failed us, but we never lost faith in a better world to come. Holocaust again spread hate against the free world, against our country and freedom-loving people. Evil forces again deal with hate and even penetrate the Western world. We see daily explosions of terror against peaceful, innocent people. This museum and we survivors are dedicated not only to keep memory alive, but serve as a warning to all who enter the sanctuary of memory. Speak up. Do not allow the forces of hate spread our country. World leadership failed us during the dark period of the Holocaust. We say to our leaders, never again. We appeal to our visitors to this museum, give your children a sense of joy, and your children a sense of to be and have respect for the American veterans who are fighting for our freedom wherever they are. Never again.
0: Holocaust survivor Louise Lawrence Israels.
6: The 1.5 million Jewish children were killed, and people let it happen. What did people think when the trains came in? Families came off the trains. Mothers with children in their arms or dragging them after 3 days standing for a transport. People in the towns never saw these children laugh or sing or play. They just disappeared. Why didn't they ask? Why didn't they tell each other what is going on? What is happening to those children? Why didn't they stand up and say something? It could have been stopped. And it takes a lot of courage to do that. I realize that. But again, that would have been a snowball. One good person stands up, says something, says, you know, hey, what is happening to these children? We need to find out. And then people would follow. One courageous person and the rest of the people would follow.
0: Holocaust survivor Fritz Gluckstein.
7: It has been my good fortune to have come to the United States, and I am forever grateful for the help received and the opportunity given to me. I value my American citizenship most highly. I'm often asked, but I have learned from my experience, and I always say the same. Don't do unto others what you don't want done to yourself. And then, as don't put things off. Make that visit, make that call, write that letter. If you have a dream, go after it now. And if you have 2 bottles of wine, drink the better one first.
0: Holocaust survivor Regina Spiegel.
2: After the war, you know, people used to ask me, did you take revenge? Of course I could have taken revenge, but what would I have become? Just like they. And I shouldn't like what they did to us. So why should I do to them something that it wasn't in my... They trained us to be maybe killers, but we were not killers. But what's going on in this war, it always kind of worries me. And, you know, like when I read what's happening in Darfur, I am reminded constantly of my family, what happened to us, you know, how we were dragged out from our homes. Children were killed for no reason whatsoever. And, you know, no food. And husbands, wives separated, homes taken away. And it sounds, when I always say this, people think that I'm talking about Poland. And it is. That's what it was in Poland. But unfortunately, it is also happening. This can be a picture of the life in Darfur.
0: Holocaust survivor Estelle Lachlan.
8: Hate has to stop somewhere. I have to believe that I am not being romantic and saying that people are all good. I know that there is good and there is we do noble things and we're capable of very cruel things. And I have to believe and address the best in us. And I know that everyone who is here today and everyone who works in this museum, we are united with that belief that for humanity to survive, for humanity to progress, we have to address the best in us. And there's a balance too. Pain and suffering is part of life. Loss is part of life that never leaves you. But misery is a choice, and you have to find the balance. It takes courage to speak up, but as long as you hold on to the best in you, and as long as you don't forget what is good and right, you'll always be fine.
0: Holocaust survivor, Henry Greenbaum.
7: As I was laying in the hospital, I didn't think I'm going to make it out. So I had a direct line to God. I said, "Dear God, I got so much more to tell. Don't kill me now. Let me still stay alive a while so I can speak to the audiences. I have so much to tell." And as you can see, the world is broken in pieces now. Killing each other for, we thought we went through hell. We thought we did it already. The world will be more peaceful, more friendly. But you see the hate and discrimination, anti-Semitism is still going on. So before I leave this world, I hope that you all can take over and don't let it happen to anyone. Don't discriminate against anybody. Don't hate anybody. You saw what hatred can do. We lost one of those guards, helped an 80-year-old man to hold him, open the door for him because he thought maybe the man can't open the door. Nice man. And he killed him for no reason. What reason was that? Because of hatred. And it's all start with children. Because children do not get born with hate or discriminate against anybody. So they must either learn it through their friends or they must learn it from their parents maybe. I don't know. But I hope this should stop. And I hope before I leave this world, I know it's going to happen by the survivor's time. Because we are getting older. All we can do is tell you our story. And maybe perhaps one day it'll stop.
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0: 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I could see she was struggling and that something was wrong, but I didn't know what to do. 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
2: You hear a whistle blown, we look up and people going to lunch basket from work. People, children going to school and people are locked up in the car. I am 16, 17, I'm just locked up just because I'm a Jew, nothing else. I'm not a criminal.
3: Over 60 years after the Holocaust, hatred, anti-Semitism, and genocide still threaten our world. The life stories of Holocaust survivors transcend the decades and remind us of the constant need to be vigilant citizens and to stop injustice, prejudice, and hatred wherever and whenever they occur. This podcast series presents excerpts of interviews with Holocaust survivors from the United States Holocaust Memorial Museum's public program, First Person, Conversations with Holocaust Survivors. In today's episode, Leon Merrick talks with host Bill Benson about his evacuation from a forced labor camp in Poland and his arrival at the Buchenwald concentration camp in 1944.

0: They put us in cattle cars, they closed cattle cars. They just had a small window there, and they had barbed wire on the top. And I think they gave us, they put us a bucket in the middle of the train, you know, and for your needs. And then the train started chugging along. We didn't know where we were going. And then one guy lifts up the other one, and we look out through the window, we're reading German names. So we know we're going to Germany, we didn't know exactly where we go to Germany, you know. In the meantime, we hear a whistle blown, we look up, and people going with lunch basket from work. People, children going to school, and we have locked up in the car. I am 16, 17, I'm just locked up just because I'm a Jew, nothing else. I'm not a criminal, you know, and I didn't kill anybody just for the only reason. So anyway, after riding several days, the train stopped, opened the doors, and took a look, and you see the swastika flying from a flagpole, and a big sign, concentration camp Buchenwald, and the familiar sign, work makes you free, okay? So after waiting maybe 5 or 10 minutes, who knows, I don't know how long, guards came out, it says, column of five, line up, we walked to the main gate. They led us into a big hallway, maybe just like from one end to the other one. They had a big long table, everybody undressed. So at that time, I still had photographs, pictures from my family before I left, in my pocket. I had dresses from my relatives after the war, we're going to meet. In Europe, we didn't have an address book like we have here. Just in Europe, a letter came. We saved the envelope. It was time to write a letter. We look for the envelope. And that's what it is. Anyway, but once I took everything off, put it on the table, but then I walked away, everything I could remember. I told you, I worked in the factory and the machines were running on oil. And I had no change of clothing. And my pants got dirty from the dirty oil. I managed them to wash a couple of times, but I guess the oil didn't go all out from the... I couldn't clean them out. I developed blisters underneath on my feet. And here I was all naked, and they had a medical officer, a German tall fella, black uniform. He looked at me. You see, he points out, what's that? So I did best Germans I could. I explained to him, I says, I worked in a factory. I didn't have no change of clothing. And I guess this is from the dirty oil from the machine, you know. He shook his head, walked away, all right? So next time...
1: So he could have sent you to your death.
0: He could have sent me, yeah.
1: Yes.
0: But he just walked away. The tall fellow, he had this black, red armband, a red swastika, black uniform too, with the dead man's head on the cap, tall guy. And he just shook his head, was lucky, walked away. And so then when this was finished, I remember the... It says, everybody walked downstairs. So walked downstairs, and they must have had about maybe 10 or 20 guys precede. They were inmates just like I was, but they already had a job in the camp. I said, Buchenwald, the camp had 58,000 people. Just, you know, they were there. There were Jews and non-Jews and Germans and communists and Jehovah's Witnesses and who knows what. Anybody who the German thought is no good, they put him in this concentration camp. 58,000 people. The marshals downstairs, and then they clipped us, they shaved our heads, and under the arm, every place, and then when this was finished, next room, I had a big drum set up, I could see the water is green, and we had to submerge, and don't forget, we were just shaved, and all me and all this blisters I had, it was burning, whew. Anyway, but it only take seconds because there's a line there. Everybody had to jump in, out.
1: So this was in disinfecting?
0: Disinfecting water to get the lice off. Yeah. We had lice on it. We didn't clean ourselves. So if we cleaned it, it wasn't good enough. We had no change of clothing. No, we all probably loused up. And this was for that. And then next door, the door was ajar. And we see in the shower heads. And at that time, the shower heads, the first time when I was still in the ghetto in 1942, I heard a rumor that the people that take him to the transport are really the gasm. They give him a piece of soap, they give him a towel, but when they go to the showers, instead of water, gas is coming out. But we couldn't believe it. A nation like Germany, you know, we just didn't believe it, okay? But here we go, we see all the shower heads. But there's no way, but you cannot return. You're inside the camp, you're naked too. You're concentration camp. Anyway, finally, I go into the nearest shower, and I remember three guys, two more. I was there and two more guys. And the water doesn't run yet, but we all were looking for a good spot if the water starts running, you know, because everybody was burning. And finally, the water trickled out. Yeah, so be happy. Even with this misery, it's water, not gas, okay? And after this was finished, be working to the next guy. He had a paper and pad. He asked me questions. How old are you? What transport you came in? What is your profession? I told him I'm a student. I was 16 years old. He writes it all down, okay? After it's written down, we go to the next room, and they give me clothing. They give me a jacket. Not the striped jacket, what you see, just a plain jacket. They gave me a pair of pants, no underwear, no shirt, just they gave me a jacket, they gave me a pair of pants, and I go to the next guy, and he has these wooden clogs. I don't know if you guys know what clogs are. Well, like wooden shoes. And he had them in his hands, and they looked like they're not the same size. And I said, sir, they're not the same size. I said, it's the same size. Next. So I'm just going to the next guy.
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0: I don't know how many days it was, we finally got to Auschwitz, and they didn't open up these cattle cars, but we wanted to get out of them because it was chaotic. Everything was a mess.
1: Over 60 years after the Holocaust, hatred, anti-Semitism, and genocide still threaten our world. The life stories of Holocaust survivors transcend the decades and remind us of the constant need to be vigilant citizens and to stop injustice, prejudice, and hatred wherever and whenever they occur. This podcast series presents excerpts of interviews with Holocaust survivors from the United States Holocaust Memorial Museum's public program, First Person, Conversations with Holocaust Survivors. In today's episode, Helen Goldkind talks with program host Bill Benson about her deportation and arrival at Auschwitz.

0: If you can, Helen, tell us about the trip to Auschwitz, what that trip was like, and then what happened once you got there.
1: Well, they gave us a a bucket of water, and you know, there were lots of people in that cattle car. I don't know how many because I didn't count them. But
0: it was one bucket of water for the
1: one
0: car.
1: One bucket of water. Mm-hmm. And there were old people, children were crying, and all the people were fainting. It was hardly a place to sit down. Mm-hmm. So it was chaotic. And my grandparents were coming with us in the same cattle car, and my mother worried over her parents. So she would say to my older sister that she should, when we'll get on the farm, she should take care of them. You know, everybody had a job to do, and we should take care of each other. That was my mother's wish. Mm-hmm. And so I don't know how many days it was. We finally got to Auschwitz. And it was still daylight, and they didn't open up these cattle cars, but we wanted to get out of them because it was chaotic, you know. People were, well, everything was a mess. Mm-hmm. When it got darker, but as soon as we stopped with these cattle cars, we smelled a terrible smell. We figured that smell shouldn't be on a farm. Mm-hmm. You know, it smelled like, you know, they were burning flesh. But we figured, okay, they'll open up the doors, we'll look around, we'll see what's happening. So as they opened up the doors, and they say, get out, you know, they were screaming, get out, get out. Mm-hmm. And we had to take whatever, you know, this little a suitcase and throw it in a ditch. And so we did that. And my grandfather came with the Torah scrolls, and he wouldn't think of parting with the Torah scrolls because, first of all, it's a sin to throw, you know, to throw it down. And my mother looked around, and all of a sudden she sees that they're beating him up. They were telling him to throw the Torah scrolls in the ditch.
0: Under the pile of the luggage in the ditch.
1: Yes. Mm. And he said to my mother, they don't understand what I'm trying to tell them, that it's a sin, it's a sin. Well, these monsters, he didn't want to throw the Torah scrolls down. And

0: You know, this is my grandfather. Nobody came to. Nobody came. And then my mother was still holding on to my brother, and he loved books. We weren't rich, so if we ever got a present, that was a book. And he was holding on to one book, and my mother saw what happened to my grandfather. She was afraid that they're going to, you know, also beat him up. So she was begging him to throw that book into the ditch. He wouldn't do that, and she was negotiating it with him. Finally, he took the book and gave it to my mother, and he was watching my mother throw that book into that ditch, and she just cried. And then all of a sudden, one of those monsters came, and they pulled my brother away from my mother, and he cried, and my mother heard him, and she ran after him, and she was telling those monsters that he's only 6 years old. He will not survive without me. And they were beating her up, and she fell, and they kicked her around with those big boots. And finally, you know, when they saw she had difficulties getting up, they pushed her to the left, and she went with my brother. And many times, you know, when I think about it, and I say maybe if she wouldn't run after, maybe she would survive, because she was fairly young. Mm-hmm. On the other hand, I say to myself, you know, my little brother didn't go to his dad crying.
1: She was there with him.
0: She was there with him. Mm-hmm. Even knowing my mother, she probably comforted more of these kids that were crying. Mm-hmm. So then that was the last I saw my mother.
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1: Ingat, penggunaan narkoba dapat menyebabkan HIV dan AIDS. 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
0: Untuk informasi lebih lanjut tentang HIV, AIDS, dan narkoba, kunjungi thinkaids.com, website yang disediakan oleh kantor PBB, urusan narkoba dan kejahatan. I heard one of the four living creatures say a voice like thunder.

0: Mary is the chairperson of the Dyed, Abbotsford, Collingwood, Clifton Hill Tenant Association, which is also known as DECTA. The Tenant Association is home to many from different ethnic backgrounds.
1: We have Vietnamese, Mandarin, African, Turkish, Maori, and Australian. So DECTA is not really just serving one ethnic, it serves all. And we do very much welcome people onto the committee of management. A lot of the cultures that are on the committee, I make sure that interpreters are booked for them so that they don't miss out on the values of what DECTA do, what we've done, the achievements, what the Tenants Association is trying to implement on the estate is a multicultural museum where each culture on the estate is able to bring an artifact or something of value, treasure, which they could put into the cabinet that we hope to one day be able to build, to erect in the community hall here. And I suppose it's just the pride, a sense of pride to know that they can actually share that culture with the rest of the world. And we too can enjoy that. I personally haven't encountered any conflicts or bad incidents whilst residing on this estate and also as chairperson of this Tenants Association. And if I do want to talk about, I suppose it's not a conflict or an incident, but it was a shocker for myself as I was in a lift in building 253 and there was an African male in the lift with me. And he greeted me in my language, so I was somewhat stunned because here's an African man speaking my language. And I thought, no, I must be hearing things. But then he kept conversing with me in my language, so it took 3 to 4 seconds before I realized that it was me he was speaking to. And here's a complete stranger of another country speaking my language. Well, that blew me away. And I had to hurry up, recollect my thoughts, and answer them in my language. And by the time the lift got to the ground floor, we got out of the lift, or he got out of the lift, I stayed in the lift, I closed the door and went back up to my unit, to my apartment. And I just couldn't believe that I actually had a full-on conversation with an African gentleman. Because Maori is not a worldwide language, such as Japanese, Mandarin, Vietnamese, and all, we don't get to hear it as often. And I think when it came from a different ethnic altogether, it was like, it was a big shock. I thought about that and I thought, well, this is my fourth year now as chairperson of the Tenants Association. And I find that, to me, I live with the world. I live with the world. There are people here from all parts of the country, all parts of the world. And culturally, we have the same values. Every one of us have the same values. We have the same respect. The only thing that makes us different is our looks and our language. But from within, we all share the same values.

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0: Well, some of my friends think it's funny to be racist. You know, just as a joke.
1: Is racism funny? We spoke to young people from Thornbury High about their experiences of racism.
2: Sometimes they kind of like make fun of you if you can't speak English properly or your skin colour.
3: When I was in my primary school, I had racism with this other kid about me being black. He was saying to me a lot of bad stuff, but I didn't understand what he was saying because I was new to Australia. So when my friends told me what it means, very sad. When I heard about what it means, very sad.
4: Firstly, when I was in primary school, when I first came to the school, people were teasing me about my colour, and I didn't really like it. It made me feel like I'm not an Australian, like I'm different to everyone else. It made me feel like not wanted in this country, which I was born in this country.
3: My friend, he's Asian. He said to me, when he's walking, some people say beep beep with the car, and he thinks that's racist to him.
5: I get called Asians and fobs all the time. You know, it makes me feel insecure as well. You are who you are. You can't change it. You have to look at people by the inside, not the outside.

0: place with the most music variety. Most music variety.
1: We are speaking to Mr. Itzon Edovsky, who is a broadcaster at Melbourne 3ZZZ, on the language and acceptance barriers in Australia. Mr. Nadovsky, what is the background or where do you originate from?
2: I am ethnic Macedonian from the Republic of Macedonia.
1: How long have you been in Australia?
2: I have been in Australia for about 20 years.
1: Do you mind telling us how old you were when you migrated to Australia?
2: When I migrated in Australia, I was 25 years old.
1: Did you migrate with your family or by yourself?
2: I came to Australia by myself.
1: How did you adapt to the Australian life?
2: It was very hard and difficult at the beginning. I didn't speak English and I felt like a newborn baby. Also, I couldn't understand the behavior of the Australians.
1: Were you accepted in Australia as a Macedonian or not?
2: No, in everyday life. Yes, within the Australian institutions.
1: Did you know how to speak English?
2: No, I didn't speak English at all.
1: Was there any resources you can turn to for help in your language?
2: Yes, the Macedonian community was well established. We had established churches, teachers' association, cultural groups, soccer clubs, drama groups, etc.
1: Has that changed since then?
2: Yes, some new youth organizations.

0: organizations have become part of the Macedonian community. Bilingual schools was established, Macedonian Community Council was established, and some other organizations.
1: Is there anything else we can do to educate Australians to accept other nationalities today?
0: Yes, the Australian government must establish and support variety of ethnic groups through the education, political and cultural fields where the ethnic groups can contribute to the integration of the Australian society.
1: Did it get easier once you started to know the language?
0: Of course, it was easier. If one does not speak the language, then automatically the person is out of the everyday events. Plus there is the cultural shock, if you like, the culture clash.
1: Did you have any obstacles to gain a job?
0: Yes, I had. The first obstacle was the language, then the people you know around you. The major obstacle for a migrant is the fact that the person does not know about the institution such as the Centrelink, which gives you information and support to get a job, to be employed.
1: How did you overcome these?
0: Well, I was very determined to learn English as soon as possible. I started evening schools for English as a second language. Once I overcome the three levels of the language, beginners, medium and advanced levels, I enrolled for Bachelor of Arts with honours at Victoria Uni. Then I completed a graduate diploma in secondary education, and after that in 1997 I did my master's degree in multiculturalism.
1: Have you gone back to your homeland?
0: Yes, a number of times.
1: Do you feel out of place, or is Australia more like home now?
0: Yes, it is like my first home.
1: How do you represent yourself in your homeland?
0: In my homeland, in Macedonia, I represent as Macedonian. However, the citizens of Macedonia regard me as an Australian, unfortunately.
1: Do you feel more Australian or Macedonian?
0: It depends where I am. If I am in the neighbouring countries, I feel Australian. And if I am in Macedonia, of course, I feel more Macedonian than Australian.
1: How can we communicate this to the Australian for a better understanding?
0: We need to establish, as I said, more institutions where the ethnic differences can be represented and respected by the Australians.
1: Do you think that Australians can believe and understand what you believe in?
0: Majority of the Australians do understand. However, there is a certain number of very right-oriented Australians who appear not to understand and not to accept the other cultures and nationalities, etc. They would like to see Australia as one nation.
1: Is there any other way we can get them to accept and understand more?
0: It works both ways. Respect and reputation should be displayed by the two sides or every ethnic group in Australia.
1: Is there a personal experience that you would like to share on acceptance with us?
0: Yes, my personal experience is when I was applying for my master's degree. One of the obstacles was the rejection of my ethnic background as Macedonian.
1: How are we going to be more accepting and understanding of any nationality religion?
0: With implementing, as I said, all the elements of one identity without breaching the Australian multicultural policies. There is integration within the wider Australian society.
1: Do you believe that discrimination occurs in Australia?
0: Yes, it still occurs.
1: How does this reflect to when you first came to Australia?
0: I was shocked from the behaviour of certain people in some institutions, shopping centres and on the streets.
1: Is there any words of courage for this to stop?
0: Yes, we need to respect the human beings first of all, regardless of what nationality they are and from where they come from, as long as they possess good knowledge and are obedient to the Australian law.
1: What is the easiest way to accept someone that is different from us?
0: First of all, we should know how to respect an individual, understanding and sincere communication with them.
1: Reflecting on the language and acceptance issues, hope there are a few words of courage on how to respect and honour and appreciate who we are as an individual and as a nation.

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1: It wasn't a physical pain, it was a moral pain. You lost all your dignity, all your pride. You were branded like an animal, and I became just a number.
2: Over 60 years after the Holocaust, hatred, anti-Semitism, and genocide still threaten our world. The life stories of Holocaust survivors transcend the decades and remind us of the constant need to be vigilant citizens and to stop injustice, prejudice, and hatred wherever and whenever they occur. This podcast series presents excerpts of interviews with Holocaust survivors from the United States Holocaust Memorial Museum's public program, First Person, Conversations with Holocaust Survivors. In today's episode, Helen Luxemburg talks with host Bill Benson about life in the Gleiwitz concentration camp.

0: We worked 12 hours a day, one Sunday every third week we had free. Because in order that one shift would be off, Sunday we had to work 12 hours over the weekend. Because actually we work 8 hours, but over the weekend we were working 12 hours in order to one shift, there were three shifts, to be able to have a Sunday off every third week. So what did you do? You started, and you know the camaraderie was great, and solidarity, and that one Sunday we had some very talented young women who were, one was an opera singer. She still had in the beginning her clothes from home. She had these beautiful Chinese robes, and she was singing the opera. And one was playing the mandolin. So we tried to keep up our spirit.
1: On your one day off every third Sunday.
0: And what we were talking mostly, we were reminiscence of about food. Mm-hmm. My dream was to have a glass of tea with lemon. Would you believe it? That was my dream. And we were talking what our mothers were cooking and what we were eating. We were dreaming. Never was anything enough.
1: Helen, this factory, the production of soot, was dangerous, it was hard, and it was incredibly filthy work that you were doing.
0: Yes, we had to have, they gave us good oil to wash our eyes.
1: To wash the soot out of your eyes.
0: Yes, that was, I didn't have, mascara at that time, and I didn't have it. But, and good soap they gave us, because every day we had to take a shower. Mm-hmm. We came back and we were black. Mm-hmm. So that, after that, we were working.
1: One other question for you, Helen. When you went to Gleiwitz, the only thing you had, if I remember correctly from your parents, you had a nightgown of your mother's.
0: Yes.
1: That was the only thing you had.
0: Yes, because my mother gave me, I always was wearing pajamas, mm-hmm. and my mother gave me her flannel nightgown. And the first night I wore it in the temporary camp, when I got up, and the seams were lice. Because we slept, they were infested, the beds, we didn't have mattresses, was straw. And right away, we were infested with, I think previously sick people were there, and we came and we slept on the same beds.
1: And Helen, working as a slave laborer under these circumstances, it would turn far worse than that in 1944.
0: No, because that was, in the beginning, was a labor camp. Mm-hmm. And we still had our own clothes. And it was not as strict. It wasn't paradise. It wasn't a day camp, away from home even. But it was livable more. A year later, the SS took over. They took away all our civilian clothes. They issued the stripes, and was not made from wool or cotton. That was ersatz. Well, how you say ersatz?
2: Artificial.
0: And we had to work even harder. And they tattooed us. Can you imagine to all the girls, I don't know, didn't see the men were in a separate camp. We had to stay completely naked like God created us to be tattooed on the left arm. And it wasn't a physical pain, it was a moral pain. You lost all your dignity, all your pride, you were branded like an animal. And I became just a number, 79139.
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here or you was from the South, you know, it was always love. It was like you, my brother, and you know, like this is like kind of the mecca of, you know, black people and black.

0: notion of absolute values of what is right and good. And she stopped them. Then she ushered us into her house. She gave us shelter.
1: Over 60 years after the Holocaust, hatred, anti-Semitism, and genocide still threaten our world. The life stories of Holocaust survivors transcend the decades and remind us of the constant need to be vigilant citizens and to stop injustice, prejudice, and hatred wherever and whenever they occur. This podcast series presents excerpts of interviews with Holocaust survivors from the United States Holocaust Memorial Museum's public program, First Person, Conversations with Holocaust Survivors. In today's episode, Estelle Laughlin talks with host Edna Friedberg about her liberation from the Częstochowa concentration camp by Soviet troops in January of 1945. Estelle, together with her mother and sister, encountered both hostile and helpful people in the town of Kielce, Poland, in the days immediately following liberation.
0: We were liberated in January 45 by the Russian soldiers. Well, we were so completely cut off from the world. It was unimaginable that just maybe a few rabbit jumps away from where we were, there was freedom. There were people who were on sailing on lakes and children sitting around tables. We were so isolated. We might as well have been on a different planet. Well, suddenly we hear the bombs and bombardment. Oh, we are going to die from Allied bombs. What a joy it would be, what a victory it would be for us not to be killed by the gas chambers. We finally, somebody's coming to our rescue. You know, we were on death row. We were just so happy and could not imagine. Well, eventually, people started to step out from the barracks out into the into the gate, and the German soldiers were gone, and people walked out. And then in the morning, my mother, sister, and I followed the people who were marching out of the camp. Now you have to visualize, all we had was wooden clods, a kaftan, covered with lice, covered with mange, covered with scabs. My limbs were covered with scabs. My face, the skin on my face, was covered with scabs from scratching, from the lice, and the skin broke, and so it got infected. And we are marching out, and around the camp outside the barbed wire fence, there was a no man's land, and we walk through the no man's land, and we see Russian soldiers. Well, I'm rushing now because I don't want to miss telling about one, the lady in Kielce. Well, eventually we met up the Russian soldiers, and we thought, oh, you know, Messiah is there. And the soldiers took one look at us, and they said, we have a war to fight, and gave us a slab of bread and said, you have to rush because curfew is in force, and when it's, you have to find shelter before dark. And I don't know if I was more afraid of dying of starvation and cold than being put in prison again for breaking the curfew. Well, eventually we did find a shelter in a school, and we were wandering like this through the winter. My first meal, somebody pointed to us out a pickle factory, and we climbed in through the window. My first meal was a dill pickle. And you know, we dug through the ice-encrusted ground with bare fingers. But we were searching for our family, and we came to a town called Kielce in Poland. We came there on a train. by train that we had, you know, on a, well, I'm rushing. So when we arrived at the train station, there were people greeting one another, families, and we were there all alone. So there, my mother, sister, and I are there all alone, very frightened. And then we hear a sound, Amhu. Amhu is a Hebrew word, and it means of the people or of the clan. And that was very often used if when we were lost among people that we did not trust, we were afraid of. We would always chant Amhu if there was another Jew, so he knows that he's not alone. Well, we met up with the, there were a few people, there were maybe eight of us, and we walked out in the street aware that we have to find shelter. A group of hoodlums spotted us, and they started to pelt us with stones, with rocks, and dogs, and sick dogs on us. I was very frightened. We were frightened of dogs because the dogs were also used the German shepherds to attack us. So there were parents who were watching the children, the young kids do it. Nobody said anything. Night was falling. I could not imagine how the moon or the star can hang in the sky when my people were so completely abandoned. Down the street, we began to see lights flickering in windows. Lights and windows, home, enclosures, security. Oh, such craving. And there we are alone in the street, and a door, and these guys, the hoodlums chasing us with the stones, and a door opens, and a little old woman steps out, dressed in black, looking darker than the black of night, a crescent smile on her face. She looks down the street and she sees what happens, and she jumps, places herself between the flying rocks and us, raises her hands, and she says, "Stop it, stop that cruelty." And she advanced at them with the bold conviction of absolute values of what is right and good, and she stopped them. Then she ushered us into her house. She gave us shelter. It was a tiny little hovel, a little room. She was like a good aunt. She talked to us in all evening, shared about her life, asked questions. Then when the first light of morning rose, we left to wander into the wintry landscape again. I left very grateful. My faith in humanity was restored, but utterly puzzled. If this old woman could do it, why didn't others?
1: You have been listening to First Person, Conversations with Holocaust Survivors, a podcast series of the United States Holocaust Memorial Museum. 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

0: The Boite is a Melbourne-based group that supports artists from diverse cultural communities. They provide this support through a program that includes concerts, festivals, CDs and publications. I recently spoke to Roger King and Therese Virtue from The Boite about the work they do.
1: What started in 79, we got involved in 84 actually, so we have been involved for a long time. It's a French term, and what started in Paris is underground music venues, jazz venues. There are still boites in Paris, but the term somehow made its way right around the Mediterranean.
0: The Boite encourages people from many communities to get involved in creative expression, usually in a group. I asked Therese and Roger about the Melbourne Millennium Chorus, which is a 350-voice choir. I wanted to know what opportunities it offers ethnic artists and singers.
2: After quite a bit of discussion with lots of different people, the suggestion that we could put together a choir in 1999 and put that on stage was the one that took shape.
1: Well, the Millennium Chorus...

The Boite World Music Cafe in Melbourne is dedicated to acoustic performance of both traditional and contemporary music from around the world. It's home to local immigrant musicians as well as interstate and international artists. I asked Roger about the artists who perform there.

The World Music Cafe is our small venue, and one of the good things about running a small venue is that you do get a chance to encourage people to experiment.

There's all South African guys who, when we started the World Music Cafe, we would put them on regularly, a sort of loose African band. Some of those musicians, including Vulunga Khuza, he was new in Melbourne when we were doing that, and he's now a full-time professional musician. He's taking people to South Africa and doing tours in South Africa.

0: Does all this diversity lead to bigger audiences for ethnic music in Australia? Therese thinks it does.
1: We were up at the Woodford Festival in Queensland, and I was bowled over by the number of people that they were able to draw in for Asian music, like Indian concerts and Japanese shakuhachi and koto. I think it's in a small sector of the population, but I think there's a shift, and I think that what we're actually seeing is people who are really quite broad-minded about their musical choices.
0: So, how does the Boîte nurture ethnic musicians, helping them to practice their art form and find their place within a new community?
1: We launch lots of people's CDs. We help them with publicity and marketing, and some of that's formal and some of it's informal. I was thinking of Jacques Kwai, who's a South Sudanese woman. Now, she's based more or less in Tasmania, but she travels back and forth a fair bit. She's had quite a bit of help from Arts Tasmania. In Victoria, we've done various things. We've given her gigs. We've put her on the concert hall stage a number of times. I put together a vocal backing group for her in about 3 hours and got them into a recording studio to back her recording. She's a very organised woman. That's how she survived the various things that have brought her to Australia. We sometimes do things like that for musicians that kind of don't fit anywhere but are quite important for them. We support a lot of ethnic musicians.

0: Hi, I am Judy. I left Hungary 23 years ago, and after I married a Hungarian-born Australian, we came to Australia. I ended up in Canberra with my husband. My first experience in Australia was culture shock. It lasted for about a few months. Every aspect of my new Australian life was completely different from what I have experienced in my life before. I have been discriminated against many times over the years. I started studying counseling in the early 90s. One of my teachers told me that I will never be a good counselor because of my accent. It took me years to overcome the hurt. But I am passionate about turning adversities into positive experiences. 6 years later, I became an accredited telephone counselor. The crises in my life were great teachers. They taught me about my strengths, resilience, and determination. My vision is to bring together people from culturally and linguistically diverse backgrounds and provide a safe and supportive environment for them where they can experience mutual understanding, respect, tolerance, compassion, and love. Where they learn how to live peacefully with each other without trying to change each other's beliefs and values. And where they can celebrate and embrace our cultural and religious diversity. By creating communities based on mutual respect and tolerance, and by educating the community about human rights, there is a real possibility for social change and change in community attitude.
1: As a matter of fact, I was not allowed inside that house except when it came time to eat or to sleep. The rest of the time I had to be out. And of course, I don't know if any of you are familiar with English weather, it can be pretty miserable.
2: Over 60 years after the Holocaust, hatred, anti-Semitism, and genocide still threaten our world. The life stories of Holocaust survivors transcend the decades and remind us of the constant need to be vigilant citizens and to stop injustice, prejudice, and hatred wherever and whenever they occur. This podcast series presents excerpts of interviews with Holocaust survivors from the United States Holocaust Memorial Museum's public program, First Person, Conversations with Holocaust Survivors. In today's episode, Freddie Traum talks with host Bill Benson about life as a refugee in Great Britain during World War II. Freddie was sent from his home in Austria to Great Britain as part of a special rescue effort to save Jewish children.

0: So you get to England, you arrive in Liverpool, you're in a foreign
1: country. Liverpool Street Station.
0: Liverpool Street Station in London, and yeah. You're in a new country, you don't speak the language. What happened?
1: Well, we were taken to the Griggs home, mm-hmm. and which was very different to our home. I mean, he was the old-fashioned style authoritarian family, you know, at mealtimes you don't speak. And of course, not only didn't they speak during the mealtime, but certainly wouldn't be heard of to speak a foreign language that nobody else could understand. Mm-hmm. So, yet the only language I knew at that time was German. And so since my sister was in a different room and I didn't speak with her, I literally couldn't speak with anyone for quite a while. But the following Monday, they signed me up in school and they put me into an age-appropriate class. And I was there. I mean, the only English I knew was yes and no. And for some reason, I learned My Bonnie Lies Over the Ocean.
0: Yes, no, and My Bonnie Lies Over the Ocean.
1: And that was the extent of my English language. And during playtime, one of the kids came over to me and said, "Do you want to fight?" So I used my one word that I knew. I said, "Yes." And next thing I knew, he punched me. And I had no idea where that was coming from. But it took a while. It didn't take that long. English came very quickly. And by the time war broke out, the day that the Germany marched into Poland, September 1, 1939, most of the schools in London evacuated their children to safety in surrounding countryside places. It's amazing the organization they had. I mean, just as much as they were unprepared for war, to fight a war, they were wonderfully prepared to evacuate the children. So we went by train to this little place, and 3 days later, the war broke out. I mean, England declared war on Germany, mm-hmm. based on the agreement that they had with Poland. So I was there for 3 years. My sister was there for about a year and a half, and then went back to London. Meanwhile, my foster mother in London, Mrs. Griggs, had died at the beginning of the war. Mm-hmm. And so when my sister went back to London, she actually did all the things that the eldest daughter would do. She had to take care of the house and food and all that.
0: Before we continue on with that, let's go back to when you were evacuated to the countryside. So, which what that meant is having to leave the Griggs family,
1: yeah.
0: and be placed with another family, and that was quite a contrast to your experience with the Griggs.
1: Yeah, we were unwelcome guests, to put it mildly. The thing is, the organization they had for evacuees was that. Some representative from the Women's Voluntary Service would meet, say, a class, and it would go up the street in this development, and she had a list of everybody's home, mm-hmm. how many people lived there and how many bedrooms they had. And this was a young couple in their late 20s, and they had three bedrooms. So they had a choice of either taking in a family that was being evacuated from London, or a couple of soldiers to be billeted there, or a couple of evacuees. And they chose the latter of these three evils.
0: So it wasn't voluntary that they had to take somebody.
1: No.
0: They had to have somebody.
1: Yeah. Now, I don't know to whom they would appeal if they said no, but... That's the way it was.
0: But they weren't opening up their hearts and doors.
1: Oh, no, no. As a matter of fact, I was not allowed inside that house except when it came time to eat or to sleep. And the rest of the time I had to be out. And of course, I don't know if any of you are familiar with English weather, it can be pretty miserable. So I used to shelter in doorways out of the rain, and then asking people to time, because if I came late, then I'd be in trouble. But as I said, you know, kids become used to anything. And mm-hmm. When I was a bit older, I used to volunteer on a farm, and they were wonderful, the farmers. And they used to have me, invite me for Christmas dinner, and I'd go there and I'd work there and I'd earn a little bit of pocket money. So that was pretty good. But the home environment there was not nice.
0: Am I correct that you actually heard the missus in the house say that she hates Jews?
1: She once said to me that she thought that what Hitler was doing to them was the right thing.
0: And this is the house that you're forced to live in.
1: Yeah. Well, the thing is, if I would have opened my mouth and said to my headmaster in school, I'm not happy there, they would have had me out of there immediately. Mm-hmm. I just didn't think I had the right to complain. Mm-hmm. And so I didn't.
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0: 116th Street.
1: Hey, mama, ça va?
0: Uptown Sea.
2: Wow. Linda.
0: 125th is next. And clear to close the door.
1: Et la famille, ça va?
2: Wow. Nyo pungi si jamu.
3: Girl, you know what I'm about to do.
2: Guy, ça va?
3: I'm about to go over to 116th.
2: Nyo Harlem, no you neck.
1: Oui, je suis à Harlem.
2: Wow, New York.

0: He was moody, drinking more. 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
2: The nuns, you know, however strict they were, they saved my life. 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
3: Over 60 years after the Holocaust, hatred, anti-Semitism, and genocide still threaten our world. The life stories of Holocaust survivors transcend the decades and remind us of the constant need to be vigilant citizens and to stop injustice, prejudice, and hatred wherever and whenever they occur. This podcast series presents excerpts of interviews with Holocaust survivors from the United States Holocaust Memorial Museum's public program, First Person, Conversations with Holocaust Survivors. In today's episode, Josie Traum talks with host Bill Benson about her memories of life in hiding at a Carmelite convent in Bruges, Belgium. In 1942, as conditions grew increasingly dangerous for Jews in Belgium, Josie's mother, Fanny, secured a hiding place in the convent for 3-year-old Josie.

0: And of course, in 1942 are when the deportations really began. And so at that point, your mother was able to arrange, as you described, for you to go to this convent. You describe the convent as really, in many ways, more like an orphanage.
1: Yes.
0: Tell us about it.
1: In fact, it is called an orphanage.
0: Okay.
1: And it's run by nuns. It's in Bruges, which is a beautiful little city in Belgium. It was run by nuns. And the reason I'm calling it orphanage, apparently in Europe, in those days, many people who couldn't take care of their children would often put them in an orphanage until perhaps a few years when they were able to support them and take them out. Unbeknownst to me, and I found this out after the war, you know, as I mentioned before, as a three-year-old, there weren't very many facts that I knew and understood and even realized. I was told a lot after the war. I found out that they were hiding three other Jewish children in this orphanage. And the nuns and the sisters were pretty strict.
0: In fact, you told me that they looked like the nuns in The Sound of Music,
1: yes,
0: but they weren't at all like the nuns in The Sound of Music.
1: No, they didn't sing.
0: No, and they were very strict.
1: They were extremely strict.
0: Yeah.
1: Not because I was a Jew, however. Mm-hmm. You know, I came from a very nurturing home. I had a grandmother and mother who hugged me and loved me. And it was hard going to a convent where, you know, I don't think they knew how to nurture a child, how to hug a child. You know, I was just crying, and I was a very finicky eater. Whatever rations there were, I was a very fussy eater and probably had a hard time eating. And they were just very strict. They had these very stiff habits, you know, those black habits with the white accordion collars. And I remember we used to sleep dorm style with the nuns in the room, in the dormitory with us. I remember the biggest shock I had was the first night, I think, when I was sleeping there and the nuns took off their headgear and they were bald. And I had the shock of my life. I didn't expect that. But I realized these headgears must have been so hot. They were so tight. You know, they probably shaved their heads. Mm-hmm. But I remember that really stayed in my memory, stayed in my mind. They were very, very strict. But as I said, not because I was a Jew. They were strict to all the kids. You know, they didn't know about hugging and holding and kissing. And so...
0: You had to change your name, didn't you?
1: I did.
0: Yeah, and what was your name?
1: My first name remained the same, but my last name, Eisenberg, was changed to Van Berg, which is a real kind of Flemish Dutch name. But of course, at that age, I probably didn't know the difference.
0: Right. And because you were too young, really, for formal education, they still began teaching you. I think you said that you used the rosary.
1: Yes.
0: And,
1: I said my rosaries, but in French. Mm-hmm. And yes, I did say my rosaries. You know, as a child, you learn very much what's around you, and you learn very quickly to be in step with whatever is around you.
0: Right.
1: So I learned to say my rosaries, and the nuns, you know, however strict they were, they saved my life. I've always been very grateful for that. I feel, and I think I mentioned this to you, we were talking about, I personally feel it is so crucial for a child for the first 3 years of life to have a strong bond with a caretaker, not necessarily the mother or the father, but a caretaker who cares about the child, who nurtures, who hugs, who's there for the child. And I think those first 3 years when a bond forms is so crucial. And, you know, I kind of feel that that was so important in my first 3 years of life.
0: Because you got that.
1: Because I got that, and I think that's what helped me.
0: Right.
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0: He was moody, drinking more. He didn't want to go out. 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

0: My name is Hali. I came from Africa, Eritrea. I came to Australia 1995. I like Australia, but quite different with the culture and food, language and weather. But yeah, like a human, and I get used to it. So it's beautiful life now. When I came here, I had most hard stuff, a language, and I had communication with people to get a job. Been through with that. I get my English course and I become much, much better. But now I can't speak the way I'm speaking now. To adapt with the culture is a bit quite different. Western culture, like when you get married, you have to be follow respecting families and other families. For example, when you get married, you have to ask by family's connection, so a bit different than Western culture. You have to respect first elder people, elder and young people that are separate. Another thing is addressing culture. When you do a wedding, you have to dress our own culture. Yeah, it's not like what you need or something like Western stuff. It looks like most of white, all white, full on white. When I came here, I learned from Western culture is I learned some of good and bad. And I picked the good thing and I live. Where I came from, I'm still got my culture. I can't change. Still fighting with that, like especially to get married with Western societies, it's quite hard because we psychologically is a bit different, but at the end we are the same. Strongly believe that. I like it here. I get used to it here. I've been here almost 11 years, so this is become my home now. We can share with Australian and everybody can live in harmony. That's my message.
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And this I dreamt, and this I dream. 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

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Wave follows wave to break on the shore. On each wave is a star, a person, a bird, dreams, reality, death, on wave after wave.

need for a date. I was, I am, and I will be. 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

0: Setiap menit, 6 anak muda terinfeksi HIV, dan salah satu penyebabnya adalah penggunaan narkoba dengan jarum suntik.
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1: They separated men from the women, and then we had to go through a line, and an officer would stand there and go like this, left or right. If you went to left, you went to your death. If you went to right, you went to work.
2: Over 60 years after the Holocaust, hatred, anti-Semitism, and genocide still threaten our world. The life stories of Holocaust survivors transcend the decades and remind us of the constant need to be vigilant citizens and to stop injustice, prejudice, and hatred wherever and whenever they occur. This podcast series presents excerpts of interviews with Holocaust survivors from the United States Holocaust Memorial Museum's public program, First Person, Conversations with Holocaust Survivors. In today's episode, Martin Weiss talks with host Bill Benson about his deportation and arrival at Auschwitz, the largest Nazi killing center.

0: One day they pulled up a train with boxcars, and immediately they turned us, they had us board those trains, the boxcars. Now, at the time, you have to remember, and we went as Hungarians. We were occupied by Hungary. Now, there was 125 to 135 people per boxcar. You have to remember, young, old. I had one uncle, he had typhoid. Tuberculosis, I mean. He had TB, and he was in a sanitarium. They even picked him up on a stretcher, brought him in, but they wouldn't leave him behind.
1: And shipped him to Auschwitz.
0: Shipped him, right. Mm-hmm. Well, he died just before mm-hmm. the shipping, but the point is they would not leave anybody behind. Mm-hmm. And it was that kind of a situation. And what happened is that once we were on a, they shipped a, put us on a train. Again, they put us on a train, 125, 135 per boxcar, with these bundles, no toilet facilities, no water, no food. And for 3 days and nights, we were on a train. Finally, we did get to Poland. And then, frankly, we got very frightened because we heard of all the things that were happening in Poland. And the reason we saw through the crack of the door the names of the cities, and we also heard the Polish language spoken outside. So we were knew we were in big for trouble. But we never heard of Auschwitz until we got there. Mm-hmm. When we got to Auschwitz, it was during the night, like about 12, I don't know, sometime it was late at night, 12 o'clock at night. Anyway, they had they opened the doors, and there were floodlights like surrounding us as, when you got off the train. And if you ever saw Bedlam, or if you could imagine hell, that must have been it. Because everybody was trying to hold on to their children. They tried to hold on to each other. And in the meantime, everybody was, people in white and those striped clothes that you see in the museum, which prisoners wore, which is the first time we saw them, walking around with big sticks and screaming and shouting, "Schnell, schnell, get out and move, move fast." Mm-hmm. And so everybody was trying to hold on, and everybody was scared out of their wits. And the floodlights, like I say, were shining in your eyes. But in the meantime, they had guards with their finger trigger on a trigger, I should say. And German police dogs are surrounding us. And until this day, I don't know why, because it was all enclosed in a yard with electrified fences, and nobody could run any place. But when they as soon as we got off, they started separating us, men from women and so on. And then it was we had to go through a line, and everything had to move very, very fast, in high speed. And these guys with the sticks were going around and enforcing that. And the Gestapo was overseeing that. And they all, whether they were nasty or not, they had to act nasty. And some were just acting that way. But nevertheless, they separated men from the women. And then we had to go through a line. And an officer would stand there and go like this, left or right. If you went to left, you went to your death. If you went to right, you were went to work. And so basically, this was our initiation, or our first experience in Auschwitz. And of course, we never heard of the crematoriums. We never heard of anything like this. It wasn't even our vocabulary, you know, it just didn't exist. But anyway, we went through, we were picked, my father and some of my relatives and a lot of people from my town. We went through the line. I was not that big. I was like just about 15 years old. I was actually small for my age, but I was turned out to be, I was the only one from the boys at my age to come through. From about 30, 35 boys, all of them went through to their death the first night we came to Auschwitz. And the reason I attributed it to, I put on like 2-3 jackets because they told us about work. Mm-hmm. So I wanted to make like myself look bigger, and somehow I passed. And it was just a matter of luck, actually. So we went through the showers. Oh, before we went, okay, we were separated, and we were picked for work. So they grouped us together, and all the other people went to another side. While we were standing there, I noticed there was a little empty space between us, and there was a group of people, and I noticed my mother and my two little sisters on the other side. So I said to my father, you know, I'm going to jump, run across this space, and I'll go with my mother because I'll be able to get some food or something, because my sisters were too young to be able to do it. And this way I could be of help to them. So my father said, okay. So I tried to make a dash across the space. And this man with a stick in the striped uniform comes, he grabs a hold of me. He says, go back there. You can't go there. Like this here, very nasty. I mean, and I came back and I even complained to my father. Could you imagine? I found out he was a prisoner and he acts like that. And to make a long story short, we went through the showers. We came out on the other side. They cut all our hair off. For the grown men, they even took a razor and shaved their body hair off. But that's to prevent from having lice, they said. We came out on the other side. We were also had these striped clothes. They gave us striped clothes. And they took us to the barracks. And they were big barracks. It's almost like they were made for horses. They had like something in the middle to tie up the horses and stuff. Anyway, they were big barracks with bunks. They put in 12 people in a bunk, believe it or not. We had to sleep in. And we came out. Next morning, when we got to the barracks, before we went into the barracks, it was already, dawn was coming up. It was all of a sudden we saw these big flames coming out from under a bunch of pine trees. But the flames were shooting up very high into the sky. And we could also smell flesh burning. And then we saw the chimneys, the big five chimneys, really going in with black smoke coming out. And all of a sudden, at that time, somebody found out what it was, and they told us what happened. And so by next morning, when we saw those fires and stuff, we realized all our families were already going up in smoke by that time.
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0: Mauritius epitomizes multiculturalism at its best, as it was once said in a BBC documentary. As a small island in the Indian Ocean, Mauritius is home to various cultures, to people from various cultures and religions. Our ancestors come from Asia, Africa, and Europe. It is my pleasure to welcome Patricia Quintia, the president of the Cultural Historical Association of Rodriguez and Mauritians in Victoria, called CHARM. Hi, Patricia.
1: Hi, Nella. Thank you for the invitation to be here today.
0: Welcome. Can you please tell us what is the purpose of CHARM?
1: CHARM was formed some 4 years ago, and it is part of a community initiative to advance and promote rich cultural heritage. As you mentioned before, we come from various parts of the world and we've been home to so many religions and cultures for so many years. So our aim is to build and strengthen the relationships amongst our community, but also with the broader community as well, because there needs to be a bit of an education of who we are, where we came from, and what we're about. And we want to unite people through this exercise. We do various activities, and that's things like festivals and exhibitions and various community gatherings. Our aim is to empower and encourage the young and the old, to bring them together so they can work to achieve better results in preserving our heritage that we have and that we want to pass on to future generations. And we also want to provide our community with a voice here in the landscape of the Australian society, because I think it's very important to do that, as we have so many nationalities, various cultures and nations that are part of our communities here in Australia.
0: What has the organisation achieved so far?
1: Well, you know, as many organisations, community organisations have done, we tend to promote respect and tolerance as being part of all the endeavours that we have. And what we want to do is we want to achieve things that are positive and constructive, so we can all benefit from it and we can all learn and grow. So far, we've had some big achievements. We've organised some community festivals over the 2 years, La Faya Festival at Federation Square. And this event was well received by the Mauritian community, of course, but also by the broader community, because we saw so many visitors come and see us on the day and they learned a lot about ourselves, about our island and about our culture. So we united a lot of people in the one place and we brought together the community in the celebration of harmony. So that was really a fantastic effort from all parts. The other achievement I think that we all like to pride about these days is the exhibition that's coming up at the Immigration Museum. As some of you may know, the museum invites communities to apply every year for hosting an exhibition within their community gallery. And we were the lucky winners this year to be accepted, and we'll be having an exhibition from November 2006 till February 2007. And this will give us the unique opportunity to again showcase and preserve our cultural heritage through this exhibition. And again, we're endeavouring to include people from our own community, but working with people within the broader community to bring this exhibition to the whole of Victoria, but the whole of Australia. So that's a fantastic effort, and everything is on track for this, and we're happy to say that we're looking forward to this happening in November.
0: And we'll welcome all the listeners to come and know more about our island in the sun.
1: Definitely, definitely. We'll talk about lots of things, and this will include quite exciting aspects of the culture that some people may not know about, but also quite some controversial material that people may have wondered about but hear about during the exhibition. So it would be a great opportunity to share that with everyone. And the purpose of all this is to promote understanding, tolerance and respect for all. And some of the hurdles we have encountered in the process, you did ask about those challenges. There has been some, but nothing that we haven't been able to overcome with the support of the whole community. Some of this has been more a lack of understanding, perhaps, and maybe a lack of respect and tolerance. And it's something we need to still work on to be able to make sure that people work with us rather than against us, because we're here to try and unite, not divide.
0: What do you think we should do to build a stronger and more united community?
1: Well, as individuals, I think, and

0: identity for all of us here in Australia, not just the Mauritian community here in Australia. And as someone famous totally said, Nella, and I totally agree with this, and I'm sure everyone else will, united we stand, divided we fall. So let's keep that spirit going.
1: Stick around.
2: Over 60 years after the Holocaust, hatred, anti-Semitism, and genocide still threaten our world. The life stories of Holocaust survivors transcend the decades and remind us of the constant need to be vigilant citizens and to stop injustice, prejudice, and hatred wherever and whenever they occur. This podcast series presents excerpts of interviews with Holocaust survivors from the United States Holocaust Memorial Museum's public program, First Person, Conversations with Holocaust Survivors. In today's episode, Jacqueline Mendelsburn talks with host Bill Benson about her family's flight from Paris to the Vichy-controlled southern zone of France in July of 1942. Jacqueline's father was able to find two reliable farmers to help the family escape across the demarcation line.

0: Jacqueline, when you left Paris for that last time, you wrote in your memoir that your departure was handled very quietly. Things were moved out of your apartment at night.
1: Yes.
0: Yet you also said that people in your apartment must have known you were leaving.
1: Absolutely. The concierge must have been a wonderful person. Mm-hmm. And the person who lived, I think, two flights upstairs from us, Madame Deneux, kept, I think, a lot of my parents' belongings. And she was a widow from World War I, and she hated les Boches, the Germans, and she helped us. And then my mother, by that time, had a little spinet piano, and my father and somebody else in the middle of the night, it was pitch dark, must have been early July, carried that piano downstairs. We were on the first floor European, so second floor American, to a neighbor across the yard mm-hmm. that you saw, and that wonderful friend and neighbor kept the piano the whole war. So my parents were able to, and we didn't know anything, my sister and I. I don't know if the next morning we said, where is the piano? I know I drew a piano from
0: it. You would have noticed that was missing somehow,
1: yes,
0: when you woke up.
1: Right.
0: And then you would stay the night with some friends.
1: Yes.
0: And that was significant, and it also included getting your good luck token.
1: Right.
0: Say a little bit about that.
1: We had those wonderful friends that my parents had those wonderful friends since before my birth, actually. And they risked their lives in helping us. My parents didn't want to go to the metro. We were allowed to take the metro after 6 a.m. as Jews, but in the last train, of course. And they said, you know, come and sleep over at our house, because they don't know you're on that street, and it's very close to the metro stop. And you can leave at 6 a.m. very quietly, and nobody will know. In our apartment house, people could have looked out the window, and something could have been said. Mm. So my parents accepted the offer of their very good friends. We went over there. Mm. I was so delighted. I was playing with my little friend that I just saw last spring. She's 2 years younger than me, and we playing, we shared our bed. They went down to the cellar, even though it was July. The father, Maurice Paris is his name, burned our Jewish stars. We had dinner, and the next morning, we must have gotten up very early because we left at 6 a.m. There for the train station. Their son, Michel Paris, and the son of the lady, they were 15 years old, those two boys were in the underground, in the resistance. They had taken my parents' backpacks. My parents decided they were going to travel. They were not, this was not their style, but they were traveling with a backpack.
0: Right.
1: With the most essential things and to get on the train. Let's not forget, Jews were not allowed to travel. Mm-hmm. And my parents had their Jewish ideas, but
0: they had Jewish ideas, but
1: yes.
0: No stars.
1: No stars.
0: No stars.
1: So,
0: okay.
1: And so we left that morning. That's, I think, your question, as mm-hmm, you want mm-hmm. to. I elaborate too much.
0: No, no.
1: And we left that morning. We said goodbye, of course, very quickly. And we got on the metro, and we stopped at that train station, which is, that station is called La Gare d'Austerlitz, which takes people south, center south. And we got on the train. Well, my parents retrieved their backpack, which had been left the night before.

0: by those two young men, and they probably bought the tickets for my parents because my parents were not allowed to buy tickets. We got on the train, and the train wouldn't leave. And I remember that. And the train wouldn't leave. Well, I was 7 years old by then. And my father got very anxious and went into the corridor and said, oh, yeah, they are rounding up Jews there on that train on the other side. But they didn't get to our train. And there I should mention my medal, because Madame Paris, the wife, Geneviève Paris was her name, gave my sister and me and my mother, I'm sure also, a medal. And on the verso, it says Notre Dame de Lourdes. And if you know Lourdes in France, it's a place where miracles occur. And so that wonderful Geneviève Paris thought this would help us.
1: And you have it today.
0: And I have it, yeah. Mm. I don't really wear it, I keep it.
1: So yeah. they were rounding up Jews on a train, but they didn't get to your
0: They didn't get to our train.
1: So from there you would make your way and end up eventually finding yourself in this little village of Lugat.
0: Not right away.
1: No, tell us how you found your way to Lugat.
0: Well, we had to change trains in a little town called Angoulême, which is on the map, not on your map, but on the maps of France. We had to change trains, and it was pitch dark, and my sister fell and hit her head on the cement. And to this day, she remembers how it resonated in her head. But miraculously, maybe that was one of the, she didn't hurt herself. And we jumped on the other train and got to a small village called Saint-Olay. And I believe we had to walk. We went to a hotel and we had to walk. And then we got word from the passeur, we can't take you.
1: And the passeur were the people trying to help get you
0: across
1: the demarcation line.
0: Right, they were young farmer boys.
1: Passeur, okay.
0: Yeah. Meaning passing, crossing, if you want.
1: Okay.
0: And they couldn't do it. And I think we had to wait 2 days. And finally, we were supposed to meet them in that little village at midnight under the tree next to the church. And I remember that. It was I think, August 1st, and it was hot. So we met those passeurs, and we started walking, and it was it was pitch dark. I don't know if there were stars.
1: And you're 7 years old.
0: Right. Yeah. And at one time, I remember seeing cigarette butts, the light, you know, and he said, go there, get down on the ground. And then my sister said, I have to do pee-pee. And she said, shh, you know, and so we were lying down on the ground. And then it was very dangerous. And then one of those passeurs, they were on bicycles and we were walking. One of those passeurs went ahead to make sure things were clear because the Germans were very, very close.
1: On patrol and doing all
0: absolutely.
1: That.
0: Yes, absolutely. And they were very nervous. I think I remember that. And they put the other passeur put Manuela, my sister, and me on his bicycle. So the two of us went ahead. And my parents had to run behind. By that time, they were, I guess we were off from the ground, you know. And finally, we made it. Mm-hmm. And we knew we made it. And I can remember that voice. It was the French Army of Armistice. There were a certain, I think 100,000 soldiers were allowed to keep their arms in the free zone. I always say the so-called free zone. And it said, qui va là? Who goes there? And it's a typical military expression. Mm-hmm. And the passeur must have said, well, it's us and we have a family.
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0: they were just yelling and screaming anti-Jewish, you know, death to the Jews, etc. And my mother and I were very frightened.
1: Over 60 years after the Holocaust, hatred, anti-Semitism, and genocide still threaten our world. The life stories of Holocaust survivors transcend the decades and remind us of the constant need to be vigilant citizens and to stop injustice, prejudice, and hatred wherever and whenever they occur. This podcast series presents excerpts of interviews with Holocaust survivors from the United States Holocaust Memorial Museum's public program, First Person, Conversations with Holocaust Survivors. In today's episode, George Pick talks with host Bill Benson about experiencing anti-Semitism as a young boy in Hungary in the early 1940s. Hungary fell increasingly under the influence of Germany in the 1930s and joined the Axis Alliance in 1940.

0: George, let me ask you just a couple of questions about you personally during that time. You told me about an incident where, in the building where you lived, you were slapped by a man. Would you share that with us?
1: Yes, sure. In 1940, I was enrolled in the first elementary school. You saw a picture of me on Mother's Day. Our building was a mixed building. A few Jews lived there, mostly non-Jews. Some of them are extremely anti-Semitic, but some of them are just regularly anti-Semitic. So one of these persons lived in our building, and he was a teacher, if I remember correctly. And I was 6, 7 years old, and I had a mouth on me. So I said something to him, and he slapped me. Mm-hmm. And I was shocked. I mean, my mother and father never slapped me, and he did. And so I told my mother this, and nothing happened for a day. But then the man came up to us and apologized. Mm-hmm. And that was as surprising as his physical violence mm-hmm. against me. Mm-hmm. So this gives you some sort of a picture of a sort of a dualistic type situation where the Jews were not quite easy, but there was very little, and they had some culture left in particularly in the Hungarian intelligentsia mm-hmm. to recognize that a Jewish kid is just as much of a kid as a non-Jewish kid.
0: And so some sliver of remorse over having done that in his
1: correct,
0: case. Yeah.
1: Correct.
0: George, for you personally and your family, you really did experience the first real threat, as I remember, in 1943 while you were on vacation.
1: Yes. Ironically enough, while the rest of the Jews of Europe were already, many millions of them were already dead, the Hungarian Jewish community was still able to live like human beings, and so much so that we took a vacation in the summer of 1943, and my mother and I went. It's a nice place. It's called Matra Mountains, and they have some nice hotels there, and quite a number of places where you could walk around, and we did. And the first frightening thing which we found out was a gathering of black uniformed people whom we know as the Arrow Cross. At that time, this party was illegal, but many thousands of people joined. Mm-hmm. And their program was extremely pro-Nazi. Mm-hmm. And anti-Jewish.
0: So a fascist organization.
1: They were a fascist organization who later on took power, actually, mm-hmm. took the power in Hungary. But at that time, they were just yelling and screaming mm-hmm. anti-Jewish, you know, death to the Jews, etc. And my mother and I were very frightened because we were right in the middle of this crowd and tried to be invisible as possible so we would get out mm-hmm. as soon as we could.
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0: Hear that? That's the Cancer Council New South Wales Sun Sound, playing at your local pool. Reminding teens to be sun safe and reapply their sunscreen when you're not around. But to do that, your teen's got to have sunscreen. So here's the deal. If you send your teen to the pool with sunscreen, the Sun Sound has got it covered from there.
1: We live in a diverse society.
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4: Multiculturalism brings benefits and problems, and media play a big role how to reshape the society. Often, Australian media describe the ethnic group here by established stereotypical categories where certain ethnic groups are allowed to exist. The media overemphasize the goodness, the industry, or modernity of ethnic minorities. For instance, I read an article about a successful story, a Muslim woman. It is a story about a lady who was born in the Middle East. She owned a couple of companies, childless, sophisticated, beautiful, does not wear a hijab, and not decided to get married in her 40s. And of course, she dressed like normal Australian woman. She doesn't wear a burqa. This story already framed with the assumption that a Muslim lady is subordinate by the man. It is very implicit there. The media wouldn't make the same story with an Aussie lady. It's like saying, oh, she break the barrier. She is just like us as well. It is a positive story actually, but in the other hand, the story implicitly reproduces the stereotypical representation that Muslim women are not sophisticated, subordinate, not independent. That's why very rare of them become successful women. Or the news about Lebanese boys who always harass the women in Bondi Beach, or who never respect women. The news was on and on almost every day or maybe every week. And unfortunately, the exposure of the media indirectly create an image in the society that Lebanese guys are bad. So whether like or not, Australian media represent white Anglo, the superiority toward the colored people. And it is racist.
5: Media should be fair, so try to unite interests among people, especially from different nationalities. And if you talk about Australians, and especially in Melbourne, Melbourne is quite multicultural from my point of view, and we are lucky we are staying in this special place, beautiful place with beautiful people who always try to put unity on top of all and try to handle differences with something wiser than riots or incident that you could see a while ago in Cronulla in New South Wales. Media should bridge not only the message of the culture, but first the unity. So we don't talk only about differences or multiculturality, but we also talk about unity first in order to build the peace.
4: Whether like or not, we are living together. We must to live with, without tearing each other apart and becoming suspicious of anybody. There are responsibility in all sides, either in the media, ethnic groups, and also the society who call themselves as Anglo origin, to respect our difference, and we have to understand them as well. We must cope with all our differences. There is no option more. Because in the end of the day, we are all belongs to Australia.

A young family, father, mother, and a daughter aged 7 years old and a son aged 4 years, arrived to Australia from Lebanon as a migrant to join the rest of the family. Parents educated with French and Arabic language with limited English. The family settled with extended family support. Within 2 months, the father was employed in his profession. The mother looked after the family. The kids settled at school nearby. Within a few months, they spoke English. 6 months later, parents concerned about losing culture with children. As children started talking to each other in English, and the parents did not fully understand them. The parents' expectation and confrontation with children to practice the parents' language, attend second language school, which is on weekend, go to church and family visit and events. Kids begin to identify themselves as Australian. They drop their mother tongue. They lose interest in family events and not practicing the expected behavior of parents, like greeting visitors by standing and shaking hands. Parents start feeling no longer understanding their children, with barriers in how they speak English. Social life changes, go with their friends, and losing identity. Children start developing relationship outside family culture, different culture, mixed. The parents, with no choice, feel the sense of loss and grief. At that stage, family can break up either between parents and children or within the parents, as one parent blames the other for the children's behavior, and that causes difficult time for both parents and children. Relationship is slowly restored by grandchildren. This is a true story of every migrant, but in the end, everyone accepts and adopts his new identity as Australian.

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0: Untuk informasi lebih lanjut tentang HIV, AIDS, dan narkoba, kunjungi thinkaids.com, website yang disediakan oleh kantor PBB, urusan narkoba dan kejahatan.

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0: But I was angry. There were some women there from the house. They looked at it and they were smiling. I said, my God, where's God? That's the punishment we get to being Jewish.
1: Over 60 years after the Holocaust, hatred, anti-Semitism, and genocide still threaten our world. The life stories of Holocaust survivors transcend the decades and remind us of the constant need to be vigilant citizens and to stop injustice, prejudice, and hatred wherever and whenever they occur. This podcast series presents excerpts of interviews with Holocaust survivors from the United States Holocaust Memorial Museum's public program, First Person, Conversations with Holocaust Survivors. In today's episode, Morris Rosen talks with guest host Susie Snyder about his death march from a subcamp of the Gross-Rosen concentration camp to the Theresienstadt camp in February 1945.
2: I want you to talk about, because we're running out of time.
0: Yeah.
2: And I want you to talk about your experiences in going to Buchenwald and then to Theresienstadt.
0: Yeah. Well, what happened at that time, it was miserable, the whole thing. I had it better. I went over to Block 6. But then it was happened February the 5th, 1945. We don't go to work. We heard, you know, people walk with other prisoners, Frenchmen or this, or that the Russian army already entered Germany, this or this. We don't go to work. Everybody takes their blankets. Everybody got a loaf of bread with a piece of margarine, with marmalade, and we start walking for 8 hours straight. Because actually we heard all the tanks running down, rolling. And the head of the SS, we had to walk so fast, whoever stood behind got a bullet in the head right away. Then we came to a little city. We saw the German army retreating. So one officer came to that Lager elders, he says, what do you want for them? Don't you see the war's almost over? Leave them go. Mm-mm. He had other instructions where to take us. He took us into the woods again for another 8 hours walking. I could hardly walk, my feet got swollen. And whoever stood behind got a bullet. They shot about 30 guys at that night and it was miserable. Then finally we rested up, so we went in to a barn to sleep on hay. And what happened, the farmer prepared their food for the horses and for the pigs. We ate up everything that the farmer didn't have anything left for the horses or the pigs there, what he prepared. So we complained to the assessment. For punishment, no more sleeping in the barn. We slept on the outside in the bitter cold on the snow. We huddled one between the other. Okay, about 2 weeks later,
2: I have to interrupt you. You're walking all this time.
0: Yeah.
2: So 2 weeks later, so from the barn, 2 weeks later, you're walking every day.
0: Every day, till we came to Dresden.
2: Tell me about where you're walking. Are people looking at you while you're walking?
0: We didn't know, no.
2: Were there civilians seeing you?
0: Not civilians, some, they smiled, they left, anything.
2: Did anyone try to help you?
0: No, nothing. Then we passed by Dresden, the Elbe River. He says, Aussehen. Everybody gets undressed and you're full with lice and wash your clothing in the Elbe River. It's winter time. We have to scrub our water. We walked in. It was so bitter cold and we jumped around. I have some friends. We rubbed our backs back to back. Then Anziehen. We have to go get dressed. I want to put on my pants. I lost half of my pants. It was frozen like a board. So the right side, I have to unglue inch by inch. At that time, within 3 days, we lost about 400 men at that time from the cold. Well, who can stand that cold with no food, with no nothing? And what I was angry, there were some women there from the house. They looked at it, and they were smiling. I said, my God, where's God? That's the punishment we get to being Jewish.
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It's almost winter in Harlem. There's less time and more chill. The large eyes of streetlights catch my breath and stare plainly at my shadow. Metal necks lean in to whisper something, but I can't seem to hear the light. I can only see an ebony man in all-white garb across the avenue. He looks at me, looking at him, looking at me. We know each other. But then I blink. First you see him. Now you don't.

0: I was alone and I was afraid and I didn't know where I was going. I was just going and going. And since there were thousands of others with me, I felt lonely in a crowd. And as you know, one can be maybe lonelier in a crowd than when one is by oneself.
1: Over 60 years after the Holocaust, hatred, anti-Semitism, and genocide still threaten our world. The life stories of Holocaust survivors transcend the decades and remind us of the constant need to be vigilant citizens and to stop injustice, prejudice, and hatred wherever and whenever they occur. This podcast series presents excerpts of interviews with Holocaust survivors from the United States Holocaust Memorial Museum's public program, First Person, Conversations with Holocaust Survivors. In today's episode, Margit Meissner talks with host Bill Benson about her flight from Paris just before the city fell to the Germans in June of 1940. Margit and her mother were Austrian citizens living in Paris. They were separated, and Margit was left with the responsibility of getting safely out of Paris on her own.
2: Your mother and you were living in rented rooms, and you would remain there until June of 1940 when Hitler attacked France. Your mother and you would become separated, and you would be forced to flee from Paris. Tell us how you got separated, and then about your fleeing from Paris, your leaving by yourself.
0: So I'll try to make it simple. Mother was not permitted. We lived in Paris in these rented rooms. But one day, mother had to leave Paris because we were enemy aliens. As Austrians, we now belonged to Germany, and France was at war with Germany, so we were enemy aliens. And enemy aliens were no longer permitted to live in Paris. So she had to go live in Versailles, which is about an hour out of Paris. And one day she came to the apartment where she lived, and she got a notice saying that she had to present herself at the police in 3 days with enough food for 3 days, with two blankets and whatever else she could carry on her back, and she would be evacuated to the south of France. So she did that. I mean, there was no question about not going. She simply presented herself to the police. I was in Paris, and she gave me 10,000 francs, which was quite a bit of money at the time, but I have no idea where she had the money from, and I still cannot figure out how much money it really was. But she gave me $10,000, and she said to me, "Now it's your turn to get us out of here." Mm. Now, whatever she meant, I'm really not quite sure, and I have to tell you, with embarrassment, that I never really asked her this question during the many, many years that we lived together, because mm-hmm. somehow it didn't occur to me mm-hmm. that I should ask her what she had meant at the time. So I was in Paris by myself, and mother was gone, and I did not know where she was.
2: And you're just 18 years old.
0: And I'm 18 years old, and now the war really started seriously. And I was all alone in Paris, because I didn't have any close friends. Most of my friends were from Prague, and they were Czechs, and they were all trying to leave Paris. So I was one of the very few who had this dual problem that I was somehow Czech, and I had an Austrian passport, and I really had no good friends. And my French friends were all very nice, but they were not close friends, and nobody was in the same situation as I was. Mm-hmm. And it was my job to get us out of there, which meant that first I had to get out of there. And when the noise from the approaching armies, or the smoke from the French documents that were being burned across France sort of wafted in the air, I felt I had to simply get out of there. Now, there were no trains. There were no buses. It was bedlam. I mean, France had just started going to pieces, although they had not capitulated yet, but I think they were just about mm-hmm. to capitulate. And so, out of desperation, in one of those desperate moments, I decided

0: that I could either walk, because there were thousands and thousands of Frenchmen were walking on the going south someplace. Now
1: Just
0: I'm
1: streaming out of Paris,
0: streaming
1: right?
0: out of Paris south because the Germans were coming from the north. Now I was, of course, continuously harassed by the French police. I was an enemy alien. I had to go to the police station every week to show my face, to show that I had not escaped or I had not committed some kind of crime. And every time I went to the police, they threatened me with arrest if I did something wrong or if I tried to leave without a permit. I mean, so I was constantly frightened. I was frightened of the police on one hand, I was frightened of the Germans, I was frightened about being alone and not knowing what to do. So, and yet I felt responsible. So it was not exactly an easy position. But finally, when it looked like the Germans were about to take Paris, I went to the police station to get that finally get a permission to leave. And when I came to the police station was open and the policemen had gone. They had joined the crowd that was escaping. So at that point, I thought, well, if the policemen can go,
1: So
0: then
1: can
0: maybe
1: I.
0: I could go. And so that's when I had this idea of a bicycle. And I went and must have gotten, I went to, with my 10,000 francs, I went to buy a bicycle. And after a long search, the only bicycle I could find was a men's racing bike, you know, with these kind of handles. Well, I didn't mind.
1: Because probably every bike has been taken just by
0: Every
1: you.
0: bike was taken. So I had with me, I had a little case with me, which I thought would go on top of the bicycle. And in it was a change of underwear, 2 pain au chocolat, which is chocolate rolls, and my dressmaking notes, because I had almost finished my dressmaking course and I was very aware that I would have to make a living because we certainly didn't have any money. And for some reason, I also took my oil paints along because I had gone to painting class in Paris believing that if I was going to become a dress designer, I also needed to draw. So it seemed very important to me that I took my wooden case with my oil
1: So
0: paints
1: your oil paints, chocolate rolls,
0: and my
1: your dressmaking
0: dressmaking
1: book, and
0: notes
1: a pair of
0: and the
1: underwear.
0: pair of underwear. That's what I left with. And I bought a watch and a map of France. So, and that I don't know how many thousand francs that cost out of my 10,000 francs. And then, of course, I didn't know where to go. But I had Austrian friends. There was one couple who happened to be the granddaughter of the famous psychiatrist Sigmund Freud. She was my very good friend. And the Freuds were also Austrian citizens, she and her mother. And the rest of the Freud family was in England. So we thought we would go together to Brest, which was on the westernmost coast of France, because from there maybe we could get a ship to England. So when I left Paris on my own, I had made arrangements with the Freuds to meet them in Brest. Where we would meet or how we would meet, we never discussed. So I was go on my way south with the whole thousands and thousands of French who were escaping. Now, I was sure every time I saw a policeman, I'm sure that he was looking for me because I was always afraid that I was going to be caught by the French police. I was also very uncomfortable because I told you I was a very proper young lady, and a young lady doesn't go on the highway by herself, right? I mean, that really was not proper. What would I do if a man would talk to me? So
1: You felt very conspicuous, didn't
0: I
1: you?
0: felt I was sure that everybody was looking at me and that they were most interested to see whether I had the right kind of papers. Well, it's turned out that really nobody cared. And I just went along with the crowd, feeling very sorry for myself. I was really desperate because I was alone and I was afraid and I didn't know where I was going. I was just going and going. And since there were thousands of others with me, so I felt lonely in a crowd. And as you know, one can be maybe lonelier in a crowd than when one is by oneself. And there was no food anywhere. And I was not particularly a good bicyclist, but I just bicycled. And at night, after the first day, I arrived in a small town called Etampes, where there was a policeman directing the traffic because there were thousands of refugees. And he motioned to me and said, take your bicycle and go to this school over there. You can sleep on the floor there. Well, at first when he motioned me, of course, I stopped because I thought now he's going to ask me for my papers. Well, he wasn't interested in my papers. So I went to the school, left my bicycle on the floor and lay down on the floor. And as I lay down, I remembered that just before I had left Paris, somebody handed me a letter that I stuck in my pocket. And because I didn't know what it was. And when I lay down on the floor of the school, I remembered the letter. And it was a letter from somebody who had been with my mother, and he told me that my mother was in Gurs, that was a detention camp in the Pyrenees. Now, I had no idea where Gurs was, but at least I knew that the Pyrenees were on the southwestern border of France. And I slept the night on the floor of the school. And when day broke early in the morning, probably 5:36, I couldn't sleep anyway. I decided I'd continue. And so I took my bicycle and started bicycling again. And little did I know, as I found out the next day, that at 7 o'clock that morning, the school was bombed to bits by the Germans. So it was one of those really tremendously lucky breaks that I got. And I have to tell you that if I'm here today, it's mainly due to the many lucky occasions that came my way. So I continued bicycling, and the crowds were still great, and I was bicycling down an incline, and somehow I collided with another lady, and we both fell. And however, I got myself up. I was bleeding, but the bicycle could still be used, so I continued bicycling. And after a while, a young man approached me. So I froze. What does he want from me? And he said, you can't continue bicycling like this. You have to get this wound looked into because you're going to bleed to death. Well, I tell you, I didn't realize that I was bleeding to death. It didn't hurt. Maybe I was bleeding very hard, but I was so intent on going that I didn't pay attention to any pain. But indeed, there was a town nearby, and I went to a pharmacist who said, you should go to the hospital to have that wound sewn up. I said, I cannot go to any hospital. They'll ask me who I am. So I said, just stitch it up. Well, so he stitched it up, and I felt no pain. I still hadn't eaten anything. I was not hungry. I was not tired. I didn't feel my muscles. I don't know. I must have had a lot of adrenaline in me. And so I continued bicycling until somebody said to me, there are trains here. Why are you bicycling? I said, there are no trains. Yes, there are trains. Well, to make a long story short, I found a train which I thought was going to Brittany, to Brest, where I was going with the Freuds. And as I got on the train, it turned out that the train went south to Bordeaux. Now, that was just another happenstance because, as I told you, my mother was close to the Spanish border, which is close to Bordeaux. So I was able, through, again, complicated circumstances, to find my mother. And that was, of course, a fantastically lucky, because if I had gone to Brest, which was on the other end of France, I might have never found her. And she might have never known where I was because I had no way of getting in touch with her.
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1: The nuns, you know, however strict they were, they saved my life. I've always been very grateful for that.
2: Over 60 years after the Holocaust, hatred, anti-Semitism, and genocide still threaten our world. The life stories of Holocaust survivors transcend the decades and remind us of the constant need to be vigilant citizens and to stop injustice, prejudice, and hatred wherever and whenever they occur. This podcast series presents excerpts of interviews with Holocaust survivors from the United States Holocaust Memorial Museum's public program, First Person, Conversations with Holocaust Survivors. In today's episode, Josie Traum talks with host Bill Benson about her memories of life in hiding at a Carmelite convent in Bruges, Belgium. In 1942, as conditions grew increasingly dangerous for Jews in Belgium, Josie's mother, Fanny, secured a hiding place in the convent for three-year-old Josie.

0: And of course, in 1942 are when the deportations really began. And so at that point, your mother was able to arrange, as you described, for you to go to this convent. You describe the convent as really, in many ways, more like an orphanage.
1: Yes.
0: Tell us about it.
1: In fact, it is called an orphanage.
0: Okay.
1: And it's run by nuns. It's in Bruges, which is a beautiful little city in Belgium. It was run by nuns. And the reason I'm calling it orphanage, apparently in Europe, in those days, many people who couldn't take care of their children would often put them in an orphanage until perhaps a few years when they were able to support them and take them out. Unbeknownst to me, and I found this out after the war, you know, as I mentioned before, as a three-year-old, there weren't very many facts that I knew and understood and even realized. I was told a lot after the war. I found out that they were hiding three other Jewish children in this orphanage. And the nuns and the sisters were pretty strict.
0: In fact, you told me that they looked like the nuns in The Sound of Music,
1: yes,
0: but they weren't at all like the nuns in The Sound of Music.
1: No, they didn't sing.
0: No, and they were very strict.
1: They were extremely strict.
0: Yeah.
1: Not because I was a Jew, however. Mm-hmm. You know, I came from a very nurturing home. I had a grandmother and mother who hugged me and loved me. And it was hard going to a convent where, you know, I don't think they knew how to nurture a child, how to hug a child. You know, I was just crying, and I was a very finicky eater. Whatever rations there were, I was a very fussy eater and probably had a hard time eating. And they were just very strict. They had these very stiff habits, you know, those black habits with the white accordion collars. And I remember we used to sleep dorm style with the nuns in the room, in the dormitory with us. I remember the biggest shock I had was the first night, I think, when I was sleeping there and the nuns took off their headgear and they were bald. And I had the shock of my life. I didn't expect that. But I realized these headgears must have been so hot. They were so tight. You know, they probably shaved their heads. Mm-hmm. But I remember that really stayed in my memory, stayed in my mind. They were very, very strict. But as I said, not because I was a Jew. They were strict to all the kids. You know, they didn't know about hugging and holding and kissing. And so...
0: You had to change your name, didn't you?
1: I did.
0: Yeah, and what was your name?
1: My first name remained the same, but my last name, Eisenberg, was changed to Van Berg, which is a real kind of Flemish Dutch name. But of course, at that age, I probably didn't know the difference.
0: Right. And because you were too young, really, for formal education, they still began teaching you. I think you said that you used the rosary.
1: Yes.
0: And,
1: I said my rosaries, but in French. Mm-hmm. And yes, I did say my rosaries. You know, as a child, you learn very much what's around you, and you learn very quickly to be in step with whatever is around you.
0: Right.
1: So I learned to say my rosaries, and the nuns, you know, however strict they were, they saved my life. I've always been very grateful for that. I feel, and I think I mentioned this to you, we were talking about, I personally feel it is so crucial for a child for the first 3 years of life to have a strong bond with a caretaker, not necessarily the mother or the father, but a caretaker who cares about the child, who nurtures, who hugs, who's there for the child. And I think those first 3 years when a bond forms is so crucial. And, you know, I kind of feel that that was so important in my first 3 years of life.
0: Because you got that.
1: Because I got that, and I think that's what helped me.
0: Right.
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0: I was crying, I was yelling and crying, and they were taking pictures and laughing. The humiliation was I could have died there, I would be happier.
1: Over 60 years after the Holocaust, hatred, anti-Semitism, and genocide still threaten our world. The life stories of Holocaust survivors transcend the decades and remind us of the constant need to be vigilant citizens and to stop injustice, prejudice, and hatred wherever and whenever they occur. This podcast series presents excerpts of interviews with Holocaust survivors from the United States Holocaust Memorial Museum's public program, First Person, Conversations with Holocaust Survivors. In today's episode, David Bayer talks with host Bill Benson about the changes in his hometown of Kozienice after the German invasion of Poland in September 1939.

0: Well, the town was about 6,000 to 7,000 people. The majority were Jewish people. 5,000 Jews lived in town. And we lived in an area with a Christian section and across from a church. And because my father needed more space for the factory, so that's why we lived over there and with a backyard and our shop. And the population was a lot of shoe factories, a lot of tailors, a lot of watchmakers and all kind of craftsmen. And the area was farm, the area now in my hometown. All the farmers came once a week and dealing with the Jewish people were very friendly. We had no problems. And there was a colony of ethnic Germans living not far, and we were very friendly with them. And we had no problem. We lived our lives and they lived theirs, and that's it. Mm-hmm. But the Germans changed the whole situation.
1: And once they came, things changed dramatically.
0: Everything changed dramatically. Like when the Germans came in, we had to run away. We run to the forest. Everybody ran out because they bombarded the town and there was a lot of shooting. And when we came back, we find Germans ransacking our home, taking everything out from whatever they could, even the dishes. And they were looking for shoes, for leather, and machinery, whatever they could take. We came back after a few days being in the forest, and there were Germans in our home, and my mother was crying because of one German pulled down a box of Passover dishes and broke it from a shelf. Broke everything, and whatever didn't break, he took it.
1: And those dishes had been in the family for...
0: They've been there for hundreds of years. Porcelain and silver dishes. Mm-hmm. Well, the German left, and they were with laughter, they were making fun of us. One German even asked my father, how come nobody likes Jews? And I was standing next to my father. My father said, because we don't hit back. He made a gesture like, and I got so scared, I thought my father was going to hit a German. But he said, we don't hit back. That's why they don't like us. We never did hit back. Well, my grandfather used to tell me, if I had a fight in school, he said, don't do it, put out the chick. That's what he always said. And this is the problem we had at home. We were innocent people. We didn't do nothing. We were only religious. We believed in God. We were praying every Saturday. And, you know, we had a good religious life. Then the Germans started coming into our home and put a Star of David on our door because we lived in a Christian area. They wanted to know who was living there. And one day they come in, one German came in, he took me out. There were a few of them, but one grabbed me, pulled me out from the house to do some work for them. And there were a bunch of German soldiers standing there and behind the church, and they wanted me to take out a battery from under the truck. I never had a truck. I never saw a car in my town. We had horses and wagons. And I didn't know how to do it. My hands were bleeding. It was cold already. There was snow on the ground. And I had to lie down in the mud to take the battery out. And they were standing and laughing, taking pictures. Finally, I got the battery out, and the acid spilled on me and burned all of my clothes to the skin. I was crying. I was yelling and crying. And they were taking pictures and laughing. The humiliation was I could have died there, I would be happier. Finally, I begged him, I said, let me go home, come back, I will change my clothes. They didn't let me go. So, but I got dark, they told me to go. No food, no nothing. My mother was home and crying, waiting for me.
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2: My family came to Australia in...
3: Multiculturalism bring benefits and problems, and media play a big role how to reshape the society. Often, Australian media describe the ethnic group here by established stereotypical categories where certain ethnic groups are allowed to exist. The media overemphasize the goodness, the industry, or modernity of ethnic minorities. For instance, I read an article about a successful story, a Muslim woman. It is a story about a lady who was born in Middle East. She owned a couple of companies, childless, sophisticated, beautiful, does not wear a hijab, and not decided to get married in her 40s. And of course, she dressed like normal Australian woman. She doesn't wear a burqa. This story already framed with the assumption that a Muslim lady is subordinate by the man. It is very implicit there. The media wouldn't make the same story with an Aussie lady. It's like saying, oh, she break the barrier. She is just like us as well. It is a positive story actually, but in the other hand, the story implicitly reproduces the stereotypical representation that Muslim women are not sophisticated, subordinate, not independent. That's why very rare of them become successful women. Or the news about Lebanese boys who always harass the women in Bondi Beach, or who never respect women. The news was on and on almost every day or maybe every week. And unfortunately, the exposure of the media indirectly create an image in the society that Lebanese guys are bad. So whether like or not, Australian media represent white Anglo, the superiority toward the colored people. And it is racist.
4: Media should be fair, so try to unite interests among people, especially from different nationalities. And if you talk about Australians, and especially in Melbourne, Melbourne is quite multicultural from my point of view, and we are lucky we are staying in this special place, beautiful place with beautiful people who always try to put unity on top of all and try to handle differences with something wiser than riots or incident that you could see a while ago in Cronulla in New South Wales. Media should reach not only the message of the culture, but first the unity. So we don't talk only about differences or multiculturality, but we also talk about unity first in order to build the peace.
3: Whether like or not, we are living together. We must to live with, without tearing each other apart and becoming suspicious of anybody. There are responsibility in all sides, either in the media, ethnic groups, and also the society who call themselves as Anglo origin, to respect our different, and we have to understand them as well. We must cope with all our differences. There is no option more, because in the end of the day, we are all belongs to Australia.

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1: First impressions are important. They're important because you have to understand that you're not representing just yourself. You might be representing a whole group of people. The first impression you make on someone might be the final impression that they have about your culture, community, or ethnic group. I'm talking to Helen. She's a Southern Sudanese woman who migrated to Australia 4.5 years ago. Helen, the first question I'd like to ask you is, do you think it's a good idea that all the Sudanese people are living in one area with regards to the first impression they make on other people?
2: Them being in one area is a good source of support for them because they're newly arrived people. I think they just support each other because they're a new community. I think that the people, for example, the Vietnamese or Australian people would be... First of all, these are very tall. The Southern Sudanese people are very tall, very black people. So I'll presume that people would be a bit drawn from them. But once they get to know them, they're very friendly people and very nice people. As with every newly arrived community, first of all, not many people are aware of who the Sudanese people are or who these African people who are only newly arrived are. So people tend to pay more attention to them because of... their skin color, their physical appearance, and they seemingly to flock together in groups, so they are intimidating. I have actually met some young boys at the train station before, and I have looked at other people's expression, and people seem to get intimidated, but because I could understand the language, and because of the loud tone of it, they were just talking about their own thing, but other people felt intimidated, thinking that maybe they were being violent or something. But I didn't think so because I could understand the language. Secondly, as I told you, because they are newly arrived, people seem to pay more attention to them. I'll give you an example. My cousin went down the road the other day and he got attacked by 5 Vietnamese people. He got beaten until the ambulance was called. He's a family man. He was just coming from... another cousin's place to go back to his place, and it was about 9 o'clock. He didn't do anything to intimidate these young people.
1: What I want to tell you next is a story about myself. Now, this happened to me a little while ago. I was walking home from the train station and a Sudanese man attacked me with a knife he was drunk. I was just walking home. It was dark. It was about 10 p.m. and I didn't do anything to provoke him. He asked me if I had a cigarette. I said I didn't. In the end, yeah, he attacked me with a knife. He tried to stab me, and he just missed. Now, are you aware of the problem of young Sudanese men from the age of about 15 to 25 hanging around and being intimidating and causing some trouble? And also, is the Sudanese community currently doing anything to tackle this problem?
2: First of all, I'd like to tell you that the Sudanese people, especially the Southern Sudanese people, are very cultured people. Now, these people have been through war in decades, like their parents have been in war and they were born during the time of war. So they've known nothing else aside from violence. So these people have been brought up in a very violent situation. I'm not saying that that's an excuse for these people to do whatever they did to you. But what I'm saying is that they're very reserved people. And this has been brought to the community attention. Back in Sudan, we've got different laws where young people have to respect their parents and there's no question about it. They have to listen to what their parents say. Now, we've migrated to Australia where laws are totally different. children can have their say and they're brought up to have their say. Now, apparently it's not working well in the Sudanese community because the children are used to different upbringing, and when they come here, they get out of control and there's nothing the parents can do about it. Now, there's so many things happening in the community today, like we have like community gatherings, we have community talk, and we have like little elders group that sort of like take these children in as at a community level and to try and talk to them and mentor them. But it's not working. From what I can see, it's not working for some families, but with some families it has worked, and where the young person has been talked to and the young person has quickly changed their behaviors from like behaving violently either towards the parents or drinking alcohol in public. The Sudanese community is facing a difficulty in regards to that.

0: Keep it locked.
1: The words that she said, I'll never forget. Mama said, my child, the Turks are here. Turks mean deportation. Deportation means separation of families.
2: Over 60 years after the Holocaust, hatred, anti-Semitism, and genocide still threaten our world. The life stories of Holocaust survivors transcend the decades and remind us of the constant need to be vigilant citizens and to stop injustice, prejudice, and hatred wherever and whenever they occur. This podcast series presents excerpts of interviews with Holocaust survivors from the United States Holocaust Memorial Museum's public program, First Person, Conversations with Holocaust Survivors. In today's episode, Nessie Godin talks about life in the ghetto in Šiauliai, Lithuania. She recounts the day of November 5th, 1943, when her father, along with many others, was rounded up and deported from the ghetto.

0: You know, I could stand here and talk to you for hours and hours, but I chose to share with you one single day of the ghetto of Šiauliai, Lithuania. November 5th, 1943. I was already 15 and a half years old. I had already a job outside of the ghetto, every morning to line up and go to work. Why was it so good to go to work outside? Well, you were not inside when they were grabbing people to be killed. But when you worked outside, you worked with many Christian people, Lithuanian people. And they brought you something to eat, an apple, a half a sandwich. Maybe that saved my life. On that particular day of November 5th, 1943, when I came to the gate to go out to work, I saw trucks outside of the ghetto. We were told we are not allowed to go to work that day. I remember running back to the little room that I shared with nine people, two uncles, two aunts, my parents, my brothers, myself. I remember Mama putting layers of clothing on me, bread in my pocket. The words that she said, I'll never forget. Mama said, "My child, the trucks are here. Trucks mean deportation. Deportation means separation of families." It was such a chaos in the ghetto. Some people said we should hide in the hiding places. See, everybody had a hiding place in the little room, beneath the bed, a double wall, up in the attic. Other people said no use hiding. The Nazis dynamite the area after they take out the people. But a little bit later, orders changed. We were told the mistake was made. We should go to work. So I left the ghetto that morning. All day long we wondered, what were those trucks doing there? Were they delivering food or taking someone out? That evening, as we were coming back from work, as we were coming closer to the ghetto, we heard cries, such cries, I hope no human beings will hear. What happened that single day of November 5th, 1943, in the ghetto of Šiauliai, Lithuania? SS, Gestapo, and Ukrainians that joined the evil cause. You know, now I see them on the History Channel, old men saying, everybody was doing it. Well, so we did it. We had to obey orders. We had to do this, that. My dear, wonderful people, especially you young people, don't do what everybody is doing. Check out before. Make sure you are not in trouble, that you don't join an organization that is evil, killing others, abusing others. Yes, now they are sorry. As a matter of fact, I heard today in the news that Mr. Demjanjuk was shipped off to Germany. He had an excuse. He's 89 years old. My father didn't live to be 89. He was 47 when he was taken that day from the ghetto of Šiauliai, Lithuania. I didn't ask a question about thousands of people, millions of people. I asked a question about one human being, my dad. He was a kind man. He was a good man. Why was he killed?
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0: I was angry. There were some women there from the house. They looked at it and they were smiling. I said, my God, where's God? That's the punishment we get to being Jewish.
1: Over 60 years after the Holocaust, hatred, anti-Semitism, and genocide still threaten our world. The life stories of Holocaust survivors transcend the decades and remind us of the constant need to be vigilant citizens and to stop injustice, prejudice, and hatred wherever and whenever they occur. This podcast series presents excerpts of interviews with Holocaust survivors from the United States Holocaust Memorial Museum's public program, First Person, Conversations with Holocaust Survivors. In today's episode, Morris Rosen talks with guest host Susie Snyder about his death march from a subcamp of the Gross-Rosen concentration camp to the Theresienstadt camp in February 1945.
2: I want you to talk about, because we're running out of time.
0: Yeah.
2: And I want you to talk about your experiences in going to Buchenwald and then to Theresienstadt.
0: Yeah. Well, what happened at that time, it was miserable, the whole thing. I had it better, I went over to Block 6. But then it was happened February the 5th, 1945. We don't go to work. We heard, you know, people walk with other prisoners, Frenchmen or this, or that the Russian army already entered Germany, this and this. We don't go to work. Everybody takes their blankets. Everybody got a loaf bread with a piece of margarine, with marmalade, and we start walking for 8 hours straight. Because actually we heard all the tanks running down, rolling. And the head of the SS, we had to walk so fast, whoever stood behind got a bullet in the head right away. Then we came to a little city. We saw the German army retreating. So one officer came to that Lager elders. He says, what do you want for them? Don't you see the war's almost over? Leave them go. He had other instructions where to take us. He took us into the woods again for another 8 hours walking. I could hardly walk. My feet got swollen. And whoever stood behind got a bullet. They shot about 30 guys at that night. And it was miserable. Then finally, we rested up, so we went in to a barn to sleep on hay. And what happened, the farmer prepared the food for the horses and for the pigs. We ate up everything that the farmer didn't have anything left for the horses or the pigs there, what he prepared. So we complained to the assessment. For punishment, no more sleeping in the barn. We slept on the outside in the bitter cold on the snow. We huddled one between the other. Okay, about 2 weeks later,
2: I have to interrupt you. You're walking all this time.
0: Yeah.
2: So 2 weeks later, so from the barn, 2 weeks later, you're walking every day.
0: Every day, till we came to
2: Dresden.
0: Tell me
2: about where you're walking. Are people looking at
0: we
2: you
0: didn't
2: while you're
0: know,
2: walking?
0: No.
2: Were there civilians seeing
0: not
2: you?
0: Not civilians, some, they smiled, they left, anything.
2: Did anyone try to help you?
0: No, nothing. Then we passed by Dresden, the Elbe River. He says, Aussehen. Everybody gets undressed, and you're full with lice and wash your clothing in the Elbe River. It's winter time. We have to scrub our water. We walked in. It was so bitter cold, and we jumped around. I have some friends. We rubbed our backs back to back. Then Anzie, we have to go get dressed. I want to put on my pants. I lost half of my pants. It was frozen like a board. So the right side, I have to unglue inch by inch. At that time, within 3 days, we lost about 400 men at that time from the cold. Where, who can stand that cold with no food, with no nothing? And what I was angry, there were some women there from the house. They looked at it, and they were smiling. I said, my God, where's God? That's the punishment we get to being Jewish.
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0: While we were inside, there was a demonstration by the non-Jewish wives, some husbands too. They demonstrated, demanded our release.
1: Over 60 years after the Holocaust, hatred, anti-Semitism, and genocide still threaten our world. The life stories of Holocaust survivors transcend the decades and remind us of the constant need to be vigilant citizens and to stop injustice, prejudice, and hatred wherever and whenever they occur. This podcast series presents excerpts of interviews with Holocaust survivors from the United States Holocaust Memorial Museum's public program, First Person, Conversations with Holocaust Survivors. Here is Fritz Gluckstein talking with host Bill Benson about multiple close calls with the Nazis in Berlin and his week-long detainment at Rosenstrasse in 1943.

0: You were able to continue in school to 1942 when the schools were closed, as you mentioned. Then you went to work. And it wouldn't be long after that before you would have your first close call.
1: Yeah, actually, yes. One day my mother accompanied friends to the collection point for deportation, and SS men there. Well, what are you doing here helping the Jews? I bet you have a Jewish husband or something. Okay, tomorrow they are to report at the collection center downtown. It used to be an old people's home. Well, next morning my father and I reported, and we were put in a room with 10 other people, just some mattresses, and there we were sitting. And I not mention, the commandant was the notorious SS captain of Vienna, Brunner, called to Berlin to speed up things. And he did not permit us to lie down during the day. He used to get up and try to catch us. And the regular police guarding the building, they went ahead and said, "He's coming, get up, get up." Noteworthy, had they been caught, the least but what happened, Eastern Front. Well, it was a year, after a week, I was told down for interrogation with Captain Brunner. I remember my father prepared me for that ordeal, like, "Fritz, don't show an attitude, no hostility, answer question fully, but don't volunteer anything." I still remember down the officer, he was sitting behind a chair, the German SS at the side, learning how it's being done, actually tried to catch me right away. "Your mother is Jewish?" "No." Well, he asked me some question, and then, like, "Out you go, and you're going to report to a decent job." And I went outside, and to my surprise, it's my father. And we stepped out in the street, sigh of relief. The date I remember exactly, January 24th, 1943, my 16th birthday. And after that, I had to work at the factory.
0: After that, after your interrogation on your 16th birthday, as you mentioned, you went to work in a factory.
1: In the factory, but after only for a short time, we worked for the Air Force. One morning, it was Saturday, door opens, SS officer comes in, "Out, everyone." They put us on trucks and drove us to a former dance hall. And there we stayed. Actually, we were interviewed by some plainclothes criminal police, and was a friend of mine, and they let us out. They shouldn't have done it, but they let us go. "Get out of here, want to see you." And friend and I stepped out in the street, 8 o'clock at night, breaking the law. Forbidden for Jews to be in the street after 8 o'clock. This was not a written law, word by mouth. Mm-hmm. Well, next morning, I went home. My father had been picked up to another factory. My mother had been away, so with her aunt, I sent a telegram saying it would be wise if you came back soon. Ration cards had to be picked up at the end of the month. It was on Saturday, Monday, I went to get the ration cards. At the ration card office, everyone with a star picked up in a van, sent to a collection point. It was a collection point where I had become bar mitzvah, confirmed some years ago. From there I was sent to another collection point downtown. It was Rosenstrasse. It belonged to the Jewish community. And there were the husbands and children of intermarriages. And they put us in a room, 15, 20, no mattresses. And there we spent our time speculating what would happen to us and standing in line to use the bathroom because the facilities were insufficient. What happened after a week? Told release.
0: You were in there for a week.
1: For a week. Mm-hmm. After and went downstairs. To my surprise, I found my father. We had to wait till employees of the Jewish community filled out the release slips, and then we had to be signed by the commandant, Sergeant Snyder. And I still remember my father walking ahead of me, and he looked at us, and then he sneered, "A judge you have been? Then you certainly have ruined the lives of many people." "Well," said my father, "I hope not." And we stepped out. And why were we released? We didn't know it. Our room didn't have a window. Or no window to the front. While we were inside, there was a demonstration by the non-Jewish wives, some husbands too. They demonstrated, demanded our release. First, the police came, tried to scatter. They reassembled, and the SS actually came. They had machine gun. They came again and again. They didn't move, and you can see from the diary of the Minister of Propaganda and Folk Enlightenment, Goebbels, said, "That's what's going on. That's not a good time. We do it at a later time." Particularly right in 43 after the debacle of Stalingrad. They let us out. There's actually a film, a movie, Rosenstrasse. It's dramatized, but still gives the idea very much what happened. And after that, we had to work at the labor gangs cleaning up of the air raids.
0: That demonstration by the wives and some husbands, that was extraordinary, though, wasn't
1: Absolutely.
0: It?
1: Absolutely. The only one in the Third Reich.
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0: Then, of course, once they separated us, they put on me a number. By then, I wasn't anymore Regina. I was 14641.
1: Over 60 years after the Holocaust, hatred, anti-Semitism, and genocide still threaten our world. The life stories of Holocaust survivors transcend the decades and remind us of the constant need to be vigilant citizens and to stop injustice, prejudice, and hatred wherever and whenever they occur. This podcast series presents excerpts of interviews with Holocaust survivors from the United States Holocaust Memorial Museum's public program, First Person, Conversations with Holocaust Survivors. In today's episode, Regina Spiegel talks about her deportation from the ghetto in Pionki, Poland, and her arrival at Auschwitz-Birkenau, the largest Nazi killing center. Regina and her boyfriend Sam were deported together in 1944, but were separated upon arrival at Auschwitz.

0: They never told you where you are going. They were going to take you to a settlement. And like they came to the, even when they took out the people from the ghettos, you know what? People actually went on these cattle trains willingly. You know why? Because they said, we're going to ship you yeast. You're complaining, you're starving from hunger. We'll ship you yeast. We have factories there. You'll be working and you'll be able to feed your families. So people figured, what's there to lose? It can be worse than what we are now. Of course, it was worse because where they took him, I don't even refer to that as a camp even, because it was strictly a dead factory, because they just brought thousands and thousands and thousands of people there, in and out. And I mean, and the trains came, they left it, they emptied the trains, and the trains came back empty. That's what they're about. Close to over 800,000 Jewish men and women and children were killed there. And of course, that's how I lost most of my family. Mm-hmm. So the same thing, when they were sending us out, they said, we're going to resettle you till you go be working in another factory. So they put us on these cattle trains. They stuffed us in probably 100 over 100. And actually my boyfriend and I were on the same cattle train. And it took us probably like about 3 days. As I say, what takes you now about six, at the most 6 hours by train to get to that place, because I've traveled it under normal circumstances, but they just kept you there and no facilities. It just, when we got out of there, it was like, half of us were probably like, almost like dead, really. Because when you came out and they started yelling, raus, raus, mach schnell. You know, we understood a little bit German, so we knew what they meant. Mm-hmm. We did get out west, but when they brought other transports that didn't understand a word of German, you know, you really didn't know what they wanted from you. And when I got out, they told you to strip naked. And I clutched a couple of pictures of mine, because any time we had an alarm to go out, I always grabbed my pictures, whatever it was. Because, you know, I had pictures of my family, of my little nephew. You saw a picture of me. This was already after the war picture. Mm-hmm. I don't have a single picture, because there I was standing, I would tell you, naked, and these men, they said, standing around, you know, I was still like I left home. You were afraid because you didn't know which part of your nakedness to cover with your two hands. Mm-hmm. And when the SS men saw me clutching those, you know, those something, so he asked me, what do you have there? I said, nothing, because I figured, what does he want with my pictures? I mean, this is nothing of value. He said, lass das right here, you know, leave it right here. Yeah, and he hit me with the rifle. And he actually was a nice guy, because he could have just as soon shot me for it, because you had to obey whatever they told you. Of course, once we were stripped naked, I remember, and they were starting to shovel that, push it, and when they separated men one side, women the other side, Sam could see a little bit better than I did, because I was completely like out of my, I didn't know, because when you looked at the place, it didn't look like a factory. It didn't look, you could see that, you'd like, as if you landed on another planet. It was unbelievable. And Sam yelled out to me, he said, Regina, except he called me Regina, in Polish was Regina. Regina, if we get out of here, meet me in my hometown. And guess what I told him? I don't know what got into my head, because it's just, I said, why your hometown? Why not mine? I mean, it was really ridiculous. You know, it was really, when I think back, I just can't believe it. But it was just because, you see, I still had this in mind, my mother, you know, so I figured I've got to go home to see my mother. And then, of course, once they separated us, they put on me a number. By then, I wasn't anymore Regina. I was 14641. If they called out your number and you didn't answer, you know, they figured that you are rebelling. So they could have killed you for that. It was unbelievable. And of course, they gave us the stripe uniform. I don't have it with me. But if you went up to the museum upstairs, you can see them. And we did get a little blanket and a little thing for a little soup, you know, one of those things. This was our, all of a sudden, this was our possession, the new possessions, what we had. And they did give us a pair of shoes that when my kids, when it was a style to wear these wooden clogs, you know, and my kids had their shoes at the neighbors because they couldn't bring him into the house, because every time they would walk, it reminded me of these things, and it used to tear off your on your feet. But you had to wear something. It was better than nothing.
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0: After an arduous journey through refugee camps and civil wars, many Africans have fled their homeland and have sought refuge elsewhere, such as Australia. Now Africans are trying to adjust and at the same time maintain their identity. African refugees are trying to find a new way of life in the new homeland. However, there are many obstacles to overcome, as Khalid explains.
1: My name is Khalid Osman, or Khalid, but I've been used to call Khalid Osman, and I'm the Secretary General of the Council of the Sudanese Group. I came from Sudan, and I'm 45 years old. I'm very active within my community. I was an ex-chairperson of the African Community Development Center and the Secretary General of the Sudanese Community Association in 2003-2004. I came, like my other members of the community, as a refugee, and Sudan witnessed almost 50 years civil war since Sudan independence on 1956 from Great Britain. We have cycles of civil war between the north and the south for many reasons. But the last one was due to the presidential decree which was issued by the previous president of Sudan, Jafar Nimeiri, when he issued the presidential decree to divide the south into three regions. And later he imposed Sharia law on the south. So this is the case for also refugees from other African countries, and particularly from the Horn of Africa. So people start to flee their homes and their countries and asking for safe refuge. So they choose to move to neighboring countries like Kenya for the Horn of Africans and Egypt for Sudanese. So I came through Egypt also, and I was a normal refugee journey. But I think coming through Egypt is more easier than coming through

0: things has to be changed. And that's why we have many family breakup, we have domestic violence, we have kids start to form some criminal groups, you see and you read in the media. I think for the African communities, the Australian government needs to do a research or to do a study of how they can accommodate and how can they help in those communities to settle peacefully in Australia. For example, if you examine the welfare system or the social security system, this for our communities is something new. Now women, they start to have their own money. And because in our countries, the family was a male dominant. So the man who is the one who bring the money, the one who is spend on the family, and the decision was solely for the man.
1: As the new immigrants try to maintain their culture in a multicultural society, learn to adapt to the Australian way of life and values.

0: He was moody, drinking more. He didn't want to go out. Eventually, I got him some help. But that was a struggle. If only I knew then what I know now.
1: Living with and caring for a person with depression or an anxiety disorder can take its toll. 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
1: Hi, I'm Nirja Kare, and this is my documentary about Australian Indians, the children of Indian immigrants who settled in Australia. I myself am an Australian Indian, and my family moved to Australia from India when I was 5 years old. Australia and India are two very different countries, and consequently for Australian Indians, we had to adapt to a completely new culture and lifestyle, and I think we've done a pretty good job. In this documentary, you'll find out everything you ever wanted to know about Australian Indians. So let me introduce you to some of my friends, some Australian Indians.
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5: My name is Rohan Ahuja.
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9: Hi, Rohan Modi, and I was born in Australia.
10: I have been living in Melbourne for 6 years now.
11: I consider myself an Australian Indian.
12: I've lived in Australia for 8 years.
7: 12 years.
10: 15 years.
11: 16 years.
1: Alright, well, anyone who's never heard of India or never been to India, here are just a few differences that people rattle off to me in some interviews.
5: I can tell you a few differences.
10: Well, the first thing, obviously, is you step out of the plane. The
5: first few things that come to my mind would definitely be...
9: Australia has a concrete road.
10: Places a lot different, a lot neater and a lot cleaner.
9: And India doesn't.
5: Pollution.
10: Air is a lot fresher as well.
5: You got the congestion, the noise, obviously the population size.
10: Poverty.
11: There's a lot more opportunities available here.
13: Language, religion, history.
7: Dress.
2: The food. Cricket.
6: Probably the cultural difference.
7: Customs and conditions.
11: Arranged marriages.
6: Attitudes.
7: Values. Indian principles.
1: So you can see, India and Australia are completely different countries, and consequently it would have been very difficult to move like that, especially for our parents, not so much for us kids. For our parents, it would have been close to traumatic, considering they're already accustomed to the Indian ways. And I think they were and are slightly overprotective of us Australian Indian kids, because they still feel they're in some foreign country. They don't feel at home like Australian Indian kids do. So here are some stories that people shared with me about moving from India to Australia, and what it's like having grown up in Australia.
12: When I first came here, it was difficult. I wasn't little, I was like 11. I didn't start from that, I was like 5. So it was difficult because I was a bit of a fub.
5: And I did come with a bit of an accent, so
10: it took a while to get used to.
12: I did feel different to the people, yeah.
5: Wasn't too hard to fit in though.
8: I found all the people really friendly, especially at primary school.
5: Especially when you're young, you have the ability to adapt rather quickly.
10: I actually think that people who are over there, teenagers, they're all out there to enjoy themselves, especially in this day and age, and I don't think there's that much difference at all.
8: Yeah, honestly speaking, I can't see a difference.
1: So there you have it, the transition from India to Australia. And I think one point that needs clarification is that it was a transition from India to Australia, not Indian to Australian. Australian Indians are unique in that we're both Australian and Indian. We've managed to integrate into both societies and probably managed to make our own society and culture.
11: I don't think you need to live in India to be classified as an Indian.
12: Yeah, we're still Indian.
10: So I don't think it makes a difference which part of the world you're living in. As long as you choose to relate to your roots, then you will.
12: I think moving away from India, you get closer to India.
7: The reason I think I'm more Indian is because I'm here and therefore my family believes, you know, maintain your culture. As in India, you don't have that problem.
10: I think in India, actually, people do take it a bit for granted.
12: You want to stay Indian while you're here.
7: Like, still have a lot of Indian principles and stuff.
11: The Indian community is an important support structure for Indians.
12: The role of our community clubs, like the Monash Uni Indian Club, is increasing. Especially, like, it's aimed at, you know, teenagers and stuff, so it brings the culture back.
5: From my perspective, I see India as a lot more conservative country. I see them as a lot more traditional in their ways.
11: I think today's Australian Indian youth are forming a new culture.
5: Who are a bit more open-minded.
2: It's how people are changing. It's evolution.
11: The adaptation to Australian society is a part of evolution. We are heading in a direction that will be both beneficial to the Indian culture and the Australian culture.
1: So there you have it, Australian Indians. Once a minority, now a growing population who are a valued element of Australian society. Whether or not they can manage such a balance between Indian and Australian cultures in the future is arguable, but one thing is for sure, there's no one better for the job than Australian Indians. Let's hope everyone can take a page from their book and learn to live with and respect all other cultures and people. I'd like to leave you now with a quote I hold dear to my heart.
6: An intelligent person once said,
14: "The world is big and round.
15: There are 7 billion people
1: of different origins, ancestry, and heritage,
6: all trying to define themselves.
1: Some of us might not like each other. Some of us may not like ourselves. But the fact remains that
14: the world
6: is big and round.
1: And this means that even though we may not like anyone else, or ourselves. There's not much we can do about it, because there's only so far we can run before ending up right where we began. So, we might as well just learn to get along, because, after all,
12: the world is big and round, I quote.
1: I'm Nirja Kare, and this was my documentary about Australian Indian.

0: 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I could see she was struggling and that something was wrong, but I didn't know what to do. So I suggested she talk to someone. 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
1: Hey guys, it's not just the ladies who need to take care of themselves. We all owe it to ourselves to look and feel our best. I like to take care of myself both on the inside and the outside. 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Because right now, I'm floating on air with Mr. Derriere.
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3: Over 60 years after the Holocaust, hatred, anti-Semitism, and genocide still threaten our world. The life stories of Holocaust survivors transcend the decades and remind us of the constant need to be vigilant citizens and to stop injustice, prejudice, and hatred wherever and whenever they occur. This podcast series presents excerpts of interviews with Holocaust survivors from the United States Holocaust Memorial Museum's public program, First Person, Conversations with Holocaust Survivors. In today's episode, Martin Weiss talks with host Bill Benson about his liberation from concentration camps in 1945.

0: Marty, it would be at Gunskirchen where you would be liberated.
1: Right.
0: Tell us about your liberation.
1: Yeah, the liberation, because my cousin was there, like I say, he had about two or three other friends. We sort of formed a group, and we started going looking for, first thing, food. Oh, first day, we were afraid to leave the camp. We thought it was a trap, that they're going to shoot us on the way out. So we waited, believe it or not, another night before we dared walking out.
0: And the SS are gone now.
1: And now we made sure they were gone, yeah. Right? And as a matter of fact, to show you that our assumption about killing us wasn't just an assumption, the officer, a Wehrmacht officer, was left in charge. What he did, he took a couple of people from the camp, a couple of elders, and went on a jeep to greet the Americans, and he showed them the orders, that he had the orders to kill us, but he didn't do it. Okay. But anyway, we got out of camp, and we started looking for food. And this I have to tell you, because it's, you'll see why. We came across this truck in a field, an army truck, abandoned. And we noticed a tub of lard, a big tub of lard, on the front seat in the cab. And one of the guys, like I said, they were in fairly good shape yet. He just took his fist, went right through a glass.
0: To the windshield, yeah.
1: Through the windshield, and or the side door, actually. And all the glass went into the lard. And the reason we wanted a lard had something to do with food. So we just took the glass and with our palm of our hand and, you know, and threw the stuff on the grass, but we kept the lard. We looked in the back of the truck and we found a bunch of hides. They were already refined, and we were all excited because we knew we needed shoes, and we knew after the war there wouldn't be any shoes got to be gotten anywhere. So we figured we'll take the hides, go to a shoemaker, and he'll make us shoes. So each one of us took several hides, whatever we could carry. And now we're looking for more food, for something else with food. So we saw this farmhouse, and we went to this farmhouse, and you have to remember, by now, we were, when it came to hate, believe me, we had it. I remember feeling like, to me, every German was a Nazi, and every Nazi deserved to be killed. It's just that simple. That was how your mind works. And we were really very, very angry. And really, just plain angry. But we came to the house, instead of barging in and acting like uncivilized. And believe me, we were not civilized. We felt like animals, or less than that. But oddly enough, it's funny. I started speaking only about a couple of years ago. This came to my mind, and that's the reason I like to include this. We came to the door, and these guys, like I said, they were fairly good shape yet. The lady opened the door a crack.
0: A German lady.
1: Yeah. And she asked, and we told her what we would like. We'd like some eggs and some flour. And she obliged. She gave us the eggs and the flour. We never pushed in the door, never talked nasty to her. We took the eggs and the flour. She had a barn. And outside the barn, there was a kettle, you know, like you heat up water, like with a wood underneath. We got some water, and one of the guys went and he took the lard and the flour and the eggs, mixed it up, made dumplings. And we cooked the dumplings in this kettle
0: outside
1: the barn.
0: Her house.
1: Right. Never went into her house.
0: Yeah.
1: And after we finished eating, to my amazement, we didn't even have a conversation. One of them suggests, you know, we should really take some hides and give it to her. Without much conversation, each one of us contributed towards it, and we took it to the door and gave it to the lady in payment. And now the reason I always like to include this, because at that time, I would not consider myself a human being. And the reason, again, for years I forgot all about it. But I remembered, I always like to include it only for one reason. In spite of the way we were and the way we were treated, we still acted like decent human beings. And the reason I wanted to just bring this up to show you that even under the worst of time, if you bring up your children properly, and it shows you that all of us had basically the same upbringing, we were, like Bill mentioned before, we were raised Jewish Orthodox, were religious, but we lived by the code. You know, I'm just amazed that even under those conditions, it didn't leave us.
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Over 60 years after the Holocaust, hatred, anti-Semitism, and genocide still threaten our world. The life stories of Holocaust survivors transcend the decades and remind us of the constant need to be vigilant citizens and to stop injustice, prejudice, and hatred wherever and whenever they occur. This podcast series presents excerpts of interviews with Holocaust survivors from the United States Holocaust Memorial Museum's public program, First Person, Conversations with Holocaust Survivors. In today's episode, Herman Taub talks with host Bill Benson about his life before the Holocaust. Herman began writing poetry as a young boy in pre-war Lodz, Poland.

0: while you were young, you actually quite young, began to write poetry. Tell us about how you got started and how you managed to be able to write poetry.
1: When my mother died, I was 9 years old. I was very lonely. My other grandmother lived in another town, and relatives, each one struggled to make a living. So I used to write letters to my mother. She said, "Why did you leave me?" This type of poetry. Didn't have any papers, so I used to write on the wall in my room and then erase it. So one day my grandmother discovered it and bought me a copybook that I should write it in that. And so I started writing notes. Actually, it wasn't poetry, poetic notes to my mother. Always asking, "Why did you leave me so alone, and how dare you leaving me?" So this was my beginning. Then at school, at the gymnasium later, I started to write poetry for a newsletter. It was a school newspaper. In the beginning, we didn't even print it. We had it on the wall hanging there every week. Another. So I always contributed poetry to that. And this was the beginning. And when at the age of 15, for my birthday, they surprised me with a small booklet with 48 of my poems, 48-page booklet. They surprised me as a gift for me to my birthday. And at that time, I met the editor of the

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Every Wednesday at 1 p.m. from March through August, Holocaust survivors share their stories during first-person programs held at the museum in Washington, D.C. 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
1: Hey guys, it's not just the ladies who need to take care of themselves. 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I like to take care of myself both on the inside and the outside. I like to look my best, and since I discovered Mr. Derriere Organic Skin Conditioning Cream for the face and body, I have been able to do just that. 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Because right now, I'm floating on air with Mr. Derriere.
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0: she had this idea, this superstition, that if she ever lost those photographs, it would mean that I had died. So those photographs did survive. I survived, and those photographs survived.
1: Over 60 years after the Holocaust, hatred, anti-Semitism, and genocide still threaten our world. The life stories of Holocaust survivors transcend the decades and remind us of the constant need to be vigilant citizens and to stop injustice, prejudice, and hatred wherever and whenever they occur. This podcast series presents excerpts of interviews with Holocaust survivors from the United States Holocaust Memorial Museum's public program, First Person, Conversations with Holocaust Survivors. In today's episode, Al Muntzer talks with host Bill Benson about the difficult decisions his family had to make shortly after his birth in November of 1941 in the Netherlands. Germany invaded the Netherlands in May of 1940, and conditions were growing increasingly difficult for Dutch Jews by the time Al was born.

0: Several months later, November 23, 1941, almost 19 months after the Nazis occupied Holland, you were born. Your parents' joy in your birth in the midst of such circumstances must have been accompanied by fears on their part. Is that something you can say something about?
1: Sure. My mother talked about that quite a bit. You know, first of all, you know, when she found out that she was pregnant, she was advised very strongly by her obstetrician to have an abortion. Her obstetrician told her that it would be immoral to bring another Jewish life into the world. And my mother at that point turned to the Bible and the story of Hannah, a woman who was desperate to have a child and went to the temple every year praying that she might conceive. And it was in reading that story that my mother decided that she could not possibly have an abortion. And so she went through with the pregnancy. But then, you know, when I was born, there was another dilemma. One of the things that's part of the Jewish tradition is circumcision, the bris or brit milah. And again, you know, my father especially, you know, was really not certain. Many friends advised him against having the circumcision ceremony. Because that would really label me as being Jewish, and circumcision was fairly rare at that time throughout Europe and in other groups. But then the doctor turned to him shortly after birth and said, well, you know, everything is fine with your son, but he'll need a small operation. And that small operation turned out to be a circumcision. And so according, just very much in keeping with Jewish tradition, we had a circumcision ceremony 8 days later in The Hague. And I, you know, one of the amazing things, if you don't mind my digressing a little bit, you know, there were some photographs taken of that ceremony, and two tiny photographs of that ceremony survived, and my mother were finally, when she ended up in the concentration camps, managed to keep those two little photographs with her throughout her stay in the camps. She told me she kept them hidden in her hair. I'm not quite sure of that. May have been another part of her body. But she managed to keep those pictures with her. And she had this idea, this superstition, that if she ever lost those photographs, it would mean that I had died. So those photographs did survive. I survived. And those photographs survived, and they are now part of the collection of the museum.
0: Right.
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1: Ingat, penggunaan narkoba dapat menyebabkan HIV dan AIDS. 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
0: Untuk informasi lebih lanjut tentang HIV, AIDS, dan narkoba, kunjungi thinkaids.com, website yang disediakan oleh kantor PBB, urusan narkoba dan kejahatan.

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1: She advanced at them with the bold conviction of absolute values of what is right and good. And she stopped them. Then she ushered us into her house. She gave us shelter.
2: Over 60 years after the Holocaust, hatred, anti-Semitism, and genocide still threaten our world. 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

0: with Holocaust survivors from the United States Holocaust Memorial Museum's public program, First Person, Conversations with Holocaust Survivors. In today's episode, Estelle Laughlin talks with host Edna Friedberg about her liberation from the Częstochowa concentration camp by Soviet troops in January of 1945. Estelle, together with her mother and sister, encountered both hostile and helpful people in the town of Kielce, Poland, in the days immediately following liberation.
1: We were liberated in January 45 by the Russian soldiers. Well, we were so completely cut off from the world. It was unimaginable that just maybe a few rapid jumps away from where we were, there was freedom. There were people who were on sailing on lakes and children sitting around tables. We were so isolated. We might as well have been on a different planet. Well, suddenly we hear the bombs and bombardment. Oh, we are going to die from Allied bombs. What a joy it would be, what a victory it would be for us not to be killed by the gas chambers. We finally, somebody's coming to our rescue. You know, we were on death row. We were just so happy and could not imagine. Well, eventually, people started to step out from the barracks out into the into the gate, and the German soldiers were gone, and people walked out. And then in the morning, my mother, sister, and I followed the people who were marching out of the camp. Now you have to visualize, all we had was wooden clods, a kaftan, covered with lice, covered with mange, covered with scabs. My limbs were covered with scabs. My face, the skin on my face, was covered with scabs from scratching from the lice, and the skin broke, and so it got infected. And we are marching out, and around the camp outside the barbed wire fence, there was a no man's land, and we walk through the no man's land, and we see Russian soldiers. Well, I'm rushing now because I don't want to miss telling about one, the lady in Kielce. Well, eventually we met up the Russian soldiers, and we thought, oh, you know, Messiah is there. And the soldiers took one look at us, and they said, we have a war to fight, and gave us a slab of bread and said, you have to rush because curfew is in force, and when it's, you have to find shelter before dark. And I don't know if I was more afraid of dying of starvation and cold than being put in prison again for breaking the curfew. Well, eventually we did find a shelter in a school, and we were wandering like this through the winter. My first meal, somebody pointed to us out a pickle factory, and we climbed in through the window. My first meal was a dill pickle, and you know, we dug through the ice encrusted ground with bare fingers. But we were searching for our family, and we came to a town called Kielce in Poland. We came there on a train, by train that we had, I'm rushing. So when we arrived at the train station, there were people greeting one another, families, and we were there all alone. So there, my mother, sister, and I are there all alone, very frightened. And then we hear a sound, Amchu. Amchu is a Hebrew word, and it means of the people or of the clan. And that was very often used if, when we were lost among people that we did not trust, we were afraid of. We would always chant Amhu if there was another Jew, so he knows that he's not alone. Well, we met up with the, there were a few people, there were maybe eight of us, and we walked out in the street aware that we have to find shelter. A group of hoodlums spotted us, and they started to pelt us with stones, with rocks, and dogs, and sick dogs on us. I was very frightened. We were frightened of dogs, because the dogs were also used the German shepherds to attack us. So there were parents who were watching the children, the young kids do it. Nobody said anything. Night was falling. I could not imagine how the moon or the star can hang in the sky when my people were so completely abandoned. Down the street, we began to see lights flickering in windows, lights in windows, home, enclosures, security. Oh, such craving. And there we are alone in the street, and a door, and these guys, the hoodlums chasing us with the stones, and a door opens, and a little old woman steps out, dressed in black, looking darker than the black of night, a crescent smile on her face. She looks down the street and she sees what happens, and she jumps, places herself between the flying rocks and us, raises her hands, and she says, "Stop it! Stop that cruelty!" And she advanced at them with the bold conviction of absolute values of what is right and good. And she stopped them. Then she ushered us into her house. She gave us shelter. It was a tiny little hovel, a little room. She was like a good aunt. She talked to us in all evening, shared about her life, asked questions. Then when the first light of morning rose, we left to wander into the wintry landscape again. I left very grateful. My faith in humanity was restored, but utterly puzzled. If this old woman could do it, why didn't others?
0: You have been listening to First Person, Conversations with Holocaust Survivors, a podcast series of the United States Holocaust Memorial Museum. 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

0: We are speaking to Mr. Itsone Adovsky, who is a broadcaster at Melbourne 3ZZZ, on the language and acceptance barriers in Australia. Mr. Nadovsky, what is the background or where do you originate from?
1: I am ethnic Macedonian from the Republic of Macedonia.
0: How long have you been in Australia?
1: I have been in Australia for about 20 years.
0: Do you mind telling us how old you were when you migrated to Australia?
1: When I migrated in Australia, I was 25 years old.
0: Did you migrate with your family or by yourself?
1: I came to Australia by myself.
0: How did you adapt to the Australian life?
1: It was very hard and difficult at the beginning. I didn't speak English and I felt like a newborn baby. Also, I couldn't understand the behavior of the Australians.
0: Were you accepted in Australia as a Macedonian or not?
1: No, in everyday life. Yes, within the Australian institutions.
0: Did you know how to speak English?
1: No, I didn't speak English at all.
0: Was there any resources you can turn to for help in your language?
1: Yes, the Macedonian community was well established. We had established churches, teachers' association, cultural groups, soccer clubs, drama groups, etc.
0: Has that changed since then?
1: Yes, some new youth organizations have become part of the Macedonian community. Bilingual schools was established, Macedonian Community Council was established, and some other organizations.
0: Is there anything else we can do to educate Australians to accept other nationalities today?
1: Yes, the Australian government must establish and support variety of ethnic groups through the education, political and cultural fields where the ethnic groups can contribute to the integration of the Australian society.
0: Did it get easier once you started to know the language?
1: Of course, it was easier. If one does not speak the language, then automatically the person is out of the everyday events. Plus there is the cultural shock, if you like, the culture clash.
0: Did you have any obstacles to gain a job?
1: Yes, I had. The first obstacle was the language, then the people you know around you. The major obstacle for a migrant is the fact that the person does not know about the institutions such as the Centrelink, which gives you information and support to get a job, to be employed.
0: How did you overcome these?
1: Well, I was very determined to learn English as soon as possible. I started evening schools for English as a second language. Once I overcome the three levels of the language, beginners, medium and advanced levels, I enrolled for Bachelor of Arts with honours at Victoria Uni. Then I completed a graduate diploma in secondary education, and after that in 1997 I did my master's degree in multiculturalism.
0: Have you gone back to your homeland?
1: Yes, a number of times.
0: Do you feel out of place or is Australia more like home now?
1: Yes, it is like my first home.
0: How do you represent yourself in your homeland?
1: In my homeland, in Macedonia, I represent as Macedonian. However, the citizens of Macedonia regard me as an Australian, unfortunately.
0: Do you feel more Australian or Macedonian?
1: It depends where I am. If I am in the neighbouring countries, I feel Australian. And if I am in Macedonia, of course, I feel more Macedonian than Australian.
0: How can we communicate this to the Australian for a better understanding?
1: We need to establish, as I said, more institutions where the ethnic differences can be represented and respected by the Australians.
0: Do you think that Australians can believe and understand what you and what you believe in?
1: Majority of the Australians do understand. However, there is a certain number of very right-oriented Australians who appear not to understand and not to accept the other cultures and nationalities, etc. They would like to see Australia as one nation.
0: Is there any other way we can get them to accept and understand more?
1: It works both ways. Respect and reputation should be displayed by the two sides or every ethnic group in Australia.
0: Is there a personal experience that you would like to share on acceptance with us?
1: Yes, my personal experience is when I was applying for my master's degree. One of the obstacles was the rejection of my ethnic background as Macedonian.
0: How are we going to be more accepting and understanding of any nationality religion?
1: With implementing, as I said, all the elements of one identity without breaching the Australian multicultural policies. There is integration within the wider Australian society.
0: Do you believe that discrimination occurs in Australia?
1: Yes, it still occurs.
0: How does this reflect to when you first came to Australia?
1: I was shocked from the behavior of certain people in some institutions, shopping centers, and on the streets.
0: Is there any words of courage for this to stop?
1: Yes, we need to respect the human beings first of all, regardless of what nationality they are and from where they come from, as long as they possess good knowledge and are obedient to the Australian law.
0: What is the easiest way to accept someone that is different from us?
1: First of all, we should know how to respect an individual, understanding and sincere communication with them.
0: Reflecting on the language and acceptance issues, hope there are a few words of courage on how to respect and honour and appreciate who we are as an individual and as a nation.

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1: We saw a lot of prayer books half burned. I even choke up when I think about it. And we went to the synagogue, they burned that too.
2: Over 60 years after the Holocaust, hatred, anti-Semitism, and genocide still threaten our world. The life stories of Holocaust survivors transcend the decades and remind us of the constant need to be vigilant citizens and to stop injustice, prejudice, and hatred wherever and whenever they occur. This podcast series presents excerpts of interviews with Holocaust survivors from the United States Holocaust Memorial Museum's public program, First Person, Conversations with Holocaust Survivors. In today's episode, Isaac Dannon talks with host Bill Benson about the attack on the synagogue in his hometown of Split, Yugoslavia, in the summer of 1942. Germany invaded Yugoslavia in April of 1941, and shortly after, Split was occupied by the Italians.
1: So, one day, my sister and I were going to the synagogue Friday night, and our store was near the synagogue. Mm-hmm. So we said, let's go get our father, and he'll come with us to the synagogue. Well, we went there, and there was a lady that kept him busy, you know, last minute shopper. And we were saying, come on, Daddy, let's go, let's mm-hmm. go. And he says, okay. And she says, just one more thing. And anyway, she finally left. We were late, so we hurry up toward the synagogue, and we had to cross the city square to get to the synagogue. And the city square is usually full with people, and there's outdoor cafes and all that. Well, this time, everything was quiet, except you saw people running and these fascist black shirts mm-hmm. with the guns, with the rifles, hitting people and knocking them down, kicking them. And we were sort of scared. Mm-hmm. And my father recognized some of these people. So he grabbed me and my sister. Come on. And we went around, we left there, went all around the city to get to our house. And we didn't know what was taking place, but my father sort of had a feeling. So we went to the house of a rabbi who lived near us, and he told us that the services had started. Mm-hmm. When these guys walked in, the black shirts, about 10, 12 of them.
3: Right into the service.
1: Into the service. And they says, who's in charge here? They talk to the rabbi. And he says, yes, what can I do for you? Mm-hmm. He says, okay, services are over. Get everybody out. So he told them, okay, these are Italian fascists controlling everything. So he told the people to leave. Well, as they were leaving, there's like steps leading to mm-hmm. the square, and the fascists made a gauntlet with their rifles, and they kept hitting everybody as they were coming out.
3: In the only way they could go to get
1: that's the only way yeah. out. One thing to their credit, this is what the rabbi said, there were two older people, two elderly gentlemen, and they would yell, let him go, let him, leave that means free, let him pass. Mm-hmm. They didn't hit them. But everybody was, the rabbi had broken teeth and blood was coming out. Anyway, And we were very scared. So next morning, my sister, the one that came with me, and I went early in the morning. We went downtown to see what had happened. We went to a first store that we came to was my uncle's. He sold perfumes and cosmetics. Mm-hmm. The store, the window was shattered. Inside the store was just glass all over the place. There wasn't a single bottle of perfume left. All the cases destroyed everything. Then we went on toward our store. There was a camera shop. Camera shop usually has a lot of cameras. You didn't see any, just broken glass cases. Then we went to our store, and that was lucky for us. Like I said, my father had a very small store. We call it hole in the wall. It didn't even have the windows to display the merchandise. It was just big, heavy wooden doors. And we saw signs of how somebody was hammering, but they couldn't break it. They just broke the signs on top, you know, and all that. So in on the city square, there was a lot of leftover from the bonfire. We saw a lot of prayer books, half burned. I even choke up when I think about it. And we went to the synagogue. They burned that too. Mm. And from there on, we didn't have a synagogue. People who wanted to do the service, they would come to our house so we can have a congregation there. Mm-hmm. Or some other people would have their houses. And that's how the life continued.
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1: Fear of drawing attention, or they are wanting to see what we had or what didn't have, we had to be quiet. And once we crossed the border into Switzerland, my mother said, "Now you can talk."
2: Over 60 years after the Holocaust, hatred, anti-Semitism, and genocide still threaten our world. The life stories of Holocaust survivors transcend the decades and remind us of the constant need to be vigilant citizens and to stop injustice, prejudice, and hatred wherever and whenever they occur. This podcast series presents excerpts of interviews with Holocaust survivors from the United States Holocaust Memorial Museum's public program, First Person, Conversations with Holocaust Survivors. In today's episode, Inga Katzenstein talks with host Bill Benson about her family's emigration in 1939 from Nazi Germany to Kenya, where they would live for the remainder of the war.

0: So the decision now is to go to Kenya. Everything's been put into motion. The permits have been obtained. Your mother has bought supplies and clothing to last a long time. It's been packed. You think it's going to go to you with Kenya. Tell us now about beginning the journey to Kenya.
1: We left Cologne by train and went via Switzerland to Genoa, Italy. It was a wonderful trip, except that we were not allowed to talk one word on the train. Not a single. They separated my sister

0: boarded a German ship to go to Kenya. And the trip took 2 weeks.
1: And it was a German ship.
0: It was a German ship that served kosher food in 1939.
1: Hmm.
0: And the trip was Italy, through the Mediterranean, Gibraltar, through the Red Sea, down around the Horn of Africa, and down the coast of Africa to Mombasa.
1: Mm-hmm.
0: I've been down the coast of Africa from Gibraltar, up Gibraltar way, all the way down to the Cape of Good Hope. The Cape of Good Hope mm-hmm. in South Africa, because when we continued to come here, we boarded the boat in Kenya, in the Mombasa, and then came down mm-hmm. and around. It was cargo boat. Took 7 weeks to mm-hmm. get here.
1: Mm-hmm. Inga, it was a German ship, so it had German officers on it.
0: Mm-hmm.
1: You did they know that you were a Jewish family?
0: Oh, yes. Oh, yes. Not only did it have German officers on it, it also had carrier pigeons on it that Germans were taking to Tanganyika. And it was right before the war. God mm-hmm. knows what they were used for, mm-hmm. but they were using them.
1: Mm-hmm. Do you remember the trip yourself?
0: Vaguely.
1: Mm-hmm.
0: Vaguely. 10-year-old.
1: Right, right.
0: And it was nice. It was a boat trip. Mm-hmm.
1: There was one incident that you and Jill had talked to me about where your sister, I believe, was overheard
0: oh, yeah.
1: singing. Tell us this.
0: My sister had a good voice, and she was overheard singing, and the captain asked her to come and sing to them. And my mother was absolutely petrified that they were Nazis and that my sister would say something. She was four or five years old, and she didn't know the difference between a good or a bad person. So my mother lived in fear every time they called her to sing,
1: mm-hmm.
0: but she did it.
1: And she was worried about what she might even sing, right?
0: Yes. Yeah.
1: Mm-hmm. But you pulled that off, she pulled that off, you made the journey, and you get to Kenya.
0: Kenya.
1: So you get to Kenya, and you're free from Germany, you've gotten out, and now you're in Kenya, but new challenges begin.
0: Yes.
1: Tell us about life in Kenya.
0: First, my father and uncles had gotten there maybe 2 or 3 weeks before us mm-hmm. because they left from Holland. And my father rented a very, very large house in the highland, in the mountains just north of Nairobi. And 17 of us moved into this house.
1: The 17 that had gotten the permits to go?
0: Yes.
1: All 17
0: yes.
1: of you?
0: Where, together with my father, we were, by the time we all had all congregated, it was 17. And the house was very large, and each family had a bedroom, and they had a kitchen. There was one kitchen that everybody used. And we got there in June of 1939. War broke out on September 1st.
1: Mm-hmm.
0: And at that time, we were declared enemy aliens.
1: By the British.
0: By the British. We had left Germany stateless.
1: Mm-hmm.
0: We arrived in Kenya stateless. And then were declared enemy aliens. And so we all moved onto the farm. You saw the house. My sister calls it the villa. It was made of cinder blocks and corrugated roof. The corrugated roof was really a savior for us
1: mm-hmm.
0: because it collected rainwater, and that's the only water we had to drink.
1: Hmm.
0: The other water, we built a big cistern

0: and collected water for, because it only rained twice a year in Kenya, in March and September.
1: And that was your source of water?
0: That was our source of water.
1: Mm.
0: Electricity we didn't have.
1: Mm-hmm.
0: We didn't have a radio. We didn't have a television. We did have a radio, I have to say that. It was operated by car battery. And we could only use it to listen to the news.
1: Mm-hmm.
0: Otherwise, we would have been cut off from the world.
1: Mm-hmm.
0: And the house had cement floors, no electricity, no running water. There was a fireplace for heat.
1: Mm-hmm.
0: And because we lived in Africa, we lived 7,000 feet above sea level. It was gloriously beautiful country. You looked out the window in the morning on a clear day, you could see Mount Kilimanjaro.
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It is diverse and far more entertaining than conventional over-the-air radio. It gives you something you can't get from other forms of audio media. 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

0: As a matter of fact, I was not allowed inside that house except when it came time to eat or to sleep. The rest of the time I had to be out. And of course, I don't know if any of you are familiar with English weather, it can be pretty miserable.
1: Over 60 years after the Holocaust, hatred, anti-Semitism, and genocide still threaten our world. The life stories of Holocaust survivors transcend the decades and remind us of the constant need to be vigilant citizens and to stop injustice, prejudice, and hatred wherever and whenever they occur. This podcast series presents excerpts of interviews with Holocaust survivors from the United States Holocaust Memorial Museum's public program, First Person, Conversations with Holocaust Survivors. In today's episode, Freddie Traum talks with host Bill Benson about life as a refugee in Great Britain during World War II. Freddie was sent from his home in Austria to Great Britain as part of a special rescue effort to save Jewish children.

0: So you get to England, you arrive in Liverpool, you're in a foreign
1: country. Liverpool Street Station.
0: Liverpool Street Station in London, and you're in a new country, you don't speak the language. What happened?
1: Well, we were taken to the Griggs home, mm-hmm. and which was very different to our home. I mean, he was the old-fashioned style authoritarian family. You know, at mealtimes you don't speak. And, of course, not only didn't they speak during the mealtime, but certainly wouldn't be heard of to speak a foreign language that nobody else could understand. Mm-hmm. So, yet the only language I knew at that time was German. And so since my sister was in a different room and I didn't speak with her, I literally couldn't speak with anyone for quite a while. But the following Monday, they signed me up in school and they put me into an age-appropriate class. And I was there. I mean, the only English I knew was yes and no, and for some reason I learned my Bonnie lies over the ocean.
0: Yes, no, and my Bonnie lies over the ocean.
1: And that was the extent of my English language. And during playtime, one of the kids came over to me and said, "Do you want to fight?" So I used my one word that I knew. I said, "Yes." And next thing I knew, he punched me. And I had no idea where that was coming from. But it took a while. It didn't take that long. English came very quickly. And by the time war broke out, the day that the Germany marched into Poland, September 1, 1939, most of the schools in London evacuated their children to safety in surrounding countryside places. It's amazing the organization they had. I mean, just as much as they were unprepared for war, to fight a war, they were wonderfully prepared to evacuate the children. So we went by train to this little place, and 3 days later, the war broke out. I mean, England declared war on Germany, mm-hmm. based on the agreement that they had with Poland. So I was there for 3 years. My sister was there for about a year and a half, and then went back to London. Meanwhile, my foster mother in London, Mrs. Griggs, had died at the beginning of the war. Mm-hmm. And so when my sister went back to London, she actually did all the things that the eldest daughter would do. She had to take care of the house and food and all that.
0: Before we continue on with that, let's go back to when you were evacuated to the countryside. So what that meant is having to leave the Griggs family,
1: yeah.
0: and be placed with another family. And that was quite a contrast to your experience with the Griggs.
1: Yeah, we were unwelcome guests, to put it mildly. The thing is, the organization they had for evacuees was, mm-hmm. a representative from the Women's Voluntary Service would meet, say, a class, and it would go up the street in this development, and she had a list of everybody's home, mm-hmm. how many people lived there and how many bedrooms they had. And this was a young couple in their late 20s, and they had three bedrooms. So they had a choice of either taking in a family that was being evacuated from London, or a couple of soldiers to be billeted there, or a couple of evacuees. And they chose the latter of these three evils.
0: So it wasn't voluntary that they had to take somebody.
1: No.
0: They had to have somebody.
1: Yeah. Now, I don't know to whom they would appeal if they said no, but that's the way it was.
0: But they weren't opening up their hearts and doors.
1: Oh, no. No. As a matter of fact, I was not allowed inside that house except when it came time to eat or to sleep. And the rest of the time I had to be out. And of course, I don't know if any of you are familiar with English weather. It can be pretty miserable. Mm-hmm. So I used to shelter in doorways out of the rain. And then asking people to time, because if I came late, then I'd be in trouble. But as I said, you know, kids become used to anything. And when I was a bit older, I used to volunteer on a farm. And they were wonderful, the farmers. And they used to have me, invite me for Christmas dinner, and I'd go there and I'd work there and I'd earn a little bit of pocket money. So that was pretty good. But the home environment there was not nice.
0: Am I correct that you actually heard the missus in the house say that she hates Jews?
1: She once said to me that she thought that what Hitler was doing to them was the right thing.
0: And this is the house that you're forced to live in.
1: Yeah. Well, the thing is, if I would have opened my mouth and said to my headmaster in school, I'm not happy there, they would have had me out of there immediately. Mm-hmm. I just didn't think I had the right to complain. Mm-hmm. And so I didn't.
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0: The nuns, you know, however strict they were, they saved my life. I've always been very grateful for that.
1: Over 60 years after the Holocaust, hatred, anti-Semitism, and genocide still threaten our world. The life stories of Holocaust survivors transcend the decades and remind us of the constant need to be vigilant citizens and to stop injustice, prejudice, and hatred wherever and whenever they occur. This podcast series presents excerpts of interviews with Holocaust survivors from the United States Holocaust Memorial Museum's public program, First Person, Conversations with Holocaust Survivors. In today's episode, Josie Trom talks with host Bill Benson about her memories of life in hiding at a Carmelite convent in Bruges, Belgium. In 1942, as conditions grew increasingly dangerous for Jews in Belgium, Josie's mother, Fanny, secured a hiding place in the convent for 3-year-old Josie.

0: And of course, in 1942 are when the deportations really began. And so at that point, your mother was able to arrange, as you described, for you to go to this convent. You describe the convent as really, in many ways, more like an orphanage.
1: Yes.
0: Tell us about it.
1: In fact, it is called an orphanage.
0: Okay.
1: And it's run by nuns. It's in Bruges, which is a beautiful little city in Belgium. It was run by nuns. And the reason I'm calling it orphanage, apparently in Europe, in those days, many people who couldn't take care of their children would often put them in an orphanage until perhaps a few years when they were able to support them and take them out. Unbeknownst to me, and I found this out after the war, you know, as I mentioned before, as a three-year-old, there weren't very many facts that I knew and understood and even realized. I was told a lot after the war. I found out that they were hiding three other Jewish children in this orphanage. And the nuns and the sisters were pretty strict.
0: In fact, you told me that they looked like the nuns in The Sound of Music,
1: yes,
0: but they weren't at all like the nuns in The Sound of Music.
1: No, they didn't sing.
0: No, and they were very strict.
1: They were extremely strict.
0: Yeah.
1: Not because I was a Jew, however. Mm-hmm. You know, I came from a very nurturing home. I had a grandmother and mother who hugged me and loved me. And it was hard going to a convent where, you know, I don't think they knew how to nurture a child, how to hug a child. You know, I was just crying, and I was a very finicky eater. Whatever rations there were, I was a very fussy eater and probably had a hard time eating. And they were just very strict. They had these very stiff habits, you know, those black habits with the white accordion collars. And I remember we used to sleep dorm style with the nuns in the room, in the dormitory with us. I remember the biggest shock I had was the first night, I think, when I was sleeping there and the nuns took off their headgear and they were bald. And I had the shock of my life. I didn't expect that. But I realized these headgears must have been so hot. They were so tight. You know, they probably shaved their heads. Mm-hmm. But I remember that really stayed in my memory, stayed in my mind. They were very, very strict. But as I said, not because I was a Jew. They were strict to all the kids. You know, they didn't know about hugging and holding and kissing. And so...
0: You had to change your name, didn't you?
1: I did.
0: Yeah, and what was your name?
1: My first name remained the same, but my last name, Eisenberg, was changed to Van Berg, which is a real kind of Flemish Dutch name. But of course, at that age, I probably didn't know the difference.
0: Right. And because you were too young, really, for formal education, they still began teaching you. I think you said that you used the rosary.
1: Yes.
0: And,
1: I said my rosaries, but in French. Mm-hmm. And yes, I did say my rosaries. You know, as a child, you learn very much what's around you, and you learn very quickly to be in step with whatever is around you.
0: Right.
1: So I learned to say my rosaries, and the nuns, you know, however strict they were, they saved my life. I've always been very grateful for that. I feel, and I think I mentioned this to you, we were talking about, I personally feel it is so crucial for a child for the first 3 years of life to have a strong bond with a caretaker, not necessarily the mother or the father, but a caretaker who cares about the child, who nurtures, who hugs, who's there for the child. And I think those first 3 years when a bond forms is so crucial. And, you know, I kind of feel that that was so important in my first 3 years of life.
0: Because you got that.
1: Because I got that, and I think that's what helped me.
0: Right.
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2: Mauritius epitomizes multiculturalism at its best, as it was once said in a BBC documentary. As a small island in the Indian Ocean, Mauritius is home to various cultures, to people from various cultures and religions. Our ancestors come from Asia, Africa, and Europe. It is my pleasure to welcome Patricia Quintia, the president of the Cultural Historical Association of Rodriguez and Mauritians in Victoria, called CHARM. Hi, Patricia.
3: Hi, Nella. Thank you for the invitation to be here today.
2: Welcome. Can you please tell us what is the purpose of CHARM?
3: CHARM was formed some 4 years ago, and it is part of a community initiative to advance and promote rich cultural heritage. As you mentioned before, we come from various parts of the world, and we've been home to so many religions and cultures for so many years. So our aim is to build and strengthen the relationships amongst our community, but also with the broader community as well, because there needs to be a bit of an education of who we are, where we came from, and what we're about. And we want to unite people through this exercise. We do various activities, and that's things like festivals and exhibitions and various community gatherings. Our aim is to empower and encourage the young and the old, to bring them together so they can work to achieve better results in preserving our heritage that we have and that we want to pass on to future generations. And we also want to provide our community with a voice here in the landscape of the Australian society, because I think it's very important to do that, as we have so many nationalities, various cultures and nations that are part of our communities here in Australia.
2: What has the organisation achieved so far?
3: Well, you know, as many organisations, community organisations have done, we tend to promote respect and tolerance as being part of all the endeavours that we have. And what we want to do is we want to achieve things that are positive and constructive, so we can all benefit from it and we can all learn and grow. So far, we've had some big achievements. We've organised some community festivals over the 2 years, La Fire Festival at Federation Square. And this event was well received by the Mauritian community, of course, but also by the broader community, because we saw so many visitors come and see us on the day, and they learned a lot about ourselves, about our island, and about our culture. So we united a lot of people in the one place, and we brought together the community in the celebration of harmony. So that was really a fantastic effort from all parts. The other achievement I think that we all like to pride about these days is the exhibition that's coming up at the Immigration Museum. As some of you may know, the museum invites communities to apply every year for hosting an exhibition within their community gallery. And we were the lucky winners this year to be accepted, and we'll be having an exhibition from November 2006 till February 2007. And this will give us the unique opportunity to again showcase and preserve our cultural heritage through this exhibition. And again, we're endeavouring to include people from our own community, but working with people within the broader community to bring this exhibition to the whole of Victoria, but the whole of Australia. So that's a fantastic effort, and everything is on track for this, and we're happy to say that we're looking forward to this happening in November.
2: And we'll welcome all the listeners to come and know more about Ireland in the Sun.
3: Definitely, definitely. We'll talk about lots of things, and this will include quite exciting aspects of the culture that some people may not know about, but also quite some controversial material that people may have wondered about but hear about during the exhibition. So it would be a great opportunity to share that with everyone. And the purpose of all this is to promote understanding, tolerance, and respect for all. And some of the hurdles we have encountered in the process, you did ask about those challenges. There has been some, but nothing that we haven't been able to overcome with the support of the whole community. Some of this has been more a lack of understanding, perhaps, and maybe a lack of respect and tolerance. And it's something we need to still work on to be able to make sure that people work with us rather than against us, because we're here to try and unite, not divide.
2: What do you think we should do to build a stronger and more united community?
3: Well, as individuals, I think, and as a community, we need to be tolerant and respect each other. We need to approach differences with an open mind, free of prejudices, of course. And we need to learn to appreciate diversity of people. It is indeed an enriching experience that can help all of us grow. It can also strengthen ties and relationships at various levels. So it's very important to do all this. Community building, of course, is not an easy task, so we need to work together.
2: Totally agree. By strengthening diversity, we will have a wealth of talent, opinions and experiences to share. Working together and not against each other, as you said, can help all of us build a stronger culture for Australia. Most of all, we will be better human beings.
3: Definitely. Strengthening diversity will help build a stronger identity for all of us here in Australia, not just the Mauritian community here in Australia. And as someone famous totally said, Nella, and I totally agree with this, and I'm sure everyone else will, united we stand, divided we fall. So let's keep that spirit going.

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1: She changed. I could see she was struggling and that something was wrong, but I didn't know what to do. So I suggested she talk to someone. If only I knew then what I know now.
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0: Think about the intelligence of these people. I was possibly the first Jew they have seen in their life, but they understood what's important to survive, how children survive.
1: Over 60 years after the Holocaust, hatred, anti-Semitism, and genocide still threaten our world. The life stories of Holocaust survivors transcend the decades and remind us of the constant need to be vigilant citizens and to stop injustice, prejudice, and hatred wherever and whenever they occur. This podcast series presents excerpts of interviews with Holocaust survivors from the United States Holocaust Memorial Museum's public program, First Person, Conversations with Holocaust Survivors. In today's episode, Gideon Frieder talks with host Bill Benson about being hidden by a Catholic Slovak family after his mother and sister perished in a German attack at Banska Bystrica.

0: The partisans, Henry never realized I was wounded, but he realized that a child cannot survive in the mountains. The partisans were moving all the time, and they were a fighting unit. Be settled with a 7-year-old child is not something mm-hmm. fighting unit want to do, so they brought me to this village at night, and they selected the first house. They didn't dare to go into the village. They surveyed the village for a long time. There was no movement. The village was so small that there was no German garrison there. Mm-hmm. It's a dirt road with some houses on the side. The word village is exaggerated. Mm-hmm. It's a mini hamlet rather than a village. Mm-hmm. There were no Germans there, and they knocked on the first house, and this was the house of Paulina and Josef Strycharczyk. Mm-hmm. And they placed me there.
1: So it wasn't like a safe house that they knew. It was
0: No.
1: First house they got to and said, take this boy.
0: Yes, and and there are two versions of it, mm-hmm. in a sense. Henry, in his memoirs, which I was instrumental in publishing, I did all the computer work mm-hmm. necessary to publish it and so on, wrote that he came there and... These partisans were reasonably fearsome looking. You know, they were not shaven, mm-hmm. really. They had all these grenades mm-hmm. hanging on them. They have submachine guns taken from the Germans. And told them that you keep this child safe, and if not, we'll come next night and kill all of you. Mm-hmm. Which is kind of a persuasive argument, I would say. That is his story. My father's story was that they were promised nice reward. Everybody knew that the war is over and that it's just a matter of time. And they were told that I'm a son of a very important man and that if I survive, they will be rewarded and so mm-hmm. on. I don't know. I assume that both stories are correct, that mm-hmm. there was a carrot and stick approach right. By the partisans. I have to say that while I was there, everything they did was not a product of fear. I felt wanted. I felt within certain limits mm-hmm. while I was in the house safe. I never left more than 50 meters perimeter of the house. Mm-hmm. So all my stay there, I never left the vicinity of the house. So I wouldn't say that I was very assured about my safety. But
1: and you were there for quite a while.
0: I was there from October 44 till April 45. Mm-hmm. I never left the vicinity of the house, except once when in December we walked to the real village next to it. I would assess it's about 5 kilometers, 3.5 miles. We walked there for the midnight mass mm-hmm. in Christmas in December through the snow. But I don't remember any other time that I left the vicinity mm-hmm. of the house. So.
1: And speaking of going to the mass, the family gave you an identity.
0: Oh, yes. Obviously, when I came, that one of the reasons I believe that they did everything. Let me step back. That village of possibly 50 houses, if that much, mm-hmm. maybe 25, saved 10 families of
1: wow.
0: Jews.
1: In that one village?
0: That one little village of extremely religious Catholics. Mm-hmm. In the hut I was in this house. By the way, the picture of the house mm-hmm. is a modern picture. Mm-hmm. At the time, there was not the concrete side of the house was not there, mm-hmm. and there were no real glass windows, beautifully painted white. Mm-hmm. This is a new picture. Every wall in these two big rooms, which the house consists of, had a large picture of the heart of Jesus. These were very deeply believing Catholics. Mm-hmm. And they saved many people. Mm-hmm. So when I came there, it was very obvious that if I'll be called Gideon Frieder, my chances of survival are rather minimal. So they gave me a Slovak name, so very Slovak sounding name. I was called Jan Suchy. Jan is the Slavic version of John.
1: So Jan, okay.
0: Jan. And the endearment is Janko, so they call me Janko. Mm-hmm. Suchy is a very typical Slovak sounding name. It's very funny in sense, because Suchy means in Slovak dry. And when I was brought there, I was anything but dry.
1: Right.
0: I was dipping wet. I was a mess. And they taught me. First of all, they established an identity. I was the son of the brother of the woman. And the brother of the woman, look how clever they are. These were totally uneducated people. They were so intelligent. You do know that intelligence and education are two different things. They were so intelligent, they understood what has to be done. They understood they have to establish an identity for me which will be impeccable. My pedigree should be impeccable. So my pedigree was that I was the son of the brother of the woman, and the brother was killed by the partisans. So for the Germans, I was really somebody of value.
1: Mm-hmm.
0: I mean, obviously, I don't like the partisans. My father was killed by them. And they taught me. They taught me a sentence. They said, if somebody will ask you this, you tell them that. And for the life of me, I couldn't understand what they taught me. I couldn't care less. I memorized it. And I used it.
1: Mm-hmm.
0: I discovered it only later on. What they taught me was the Lord's Prayer. Sorry. Obviously, no Jewish boy will know the Lord's Prayer. But you have to go back to the 1940s. These were Catholics. The Catholic Church used the Latin Mass. All the liturgy was in Latin, with three exceptions, which were always in the language of the country. And one of the exceptions is the Lord's Prayer. But these were not essentially university graduates. They were not even graduates of a primary school. They were taught this by their parents, which were taught by their parents over generations. The words in Slovak will be Otec náš na nebi, our Father. Our Father in heaven. They call it Oče náš. Oče náš is Oče, Otec náš, our Father. All the words were slow to each other. But this is the way the Slovaks knew it anyway, mm-hmm. right? So it doesn't matter that you slurred it on because all the kids will slur it on. They didn't understand the Latin Mass. They didn't understand what they are saying here either until they became older and they could pass the sentence. Mm-hmm. So this established my identity as a good Catholic boy by the name of Jan Suchy. So I passed. Think about the intelligence of these people, the understanding they have, what it takes to survive. I was possibly the first Jew they have seen in their life.
1: Mm-hmm.
0: But they understood what's important to survive, how children survive,
1: mm-hmm.
0: and they did everything to survive. I have many proofs, which happened many years later, that what they did, they didn't do because they were threatened.
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0: 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He didn't want to go out. 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But that was a struggle. If only I knew then what I know now.
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2: 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Mama said, my child, the talks are here. 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Deportation means separation of families.
3: Over 60 years after the Holocaust, hatred, anti-Semitism, and genocide still threaten our world. The life stories of Holocaust survivors transcend the decades and remind us of the constant need to be vigilant citizens and to stop injustice, prejudice, and hatred wherever and whenever they occur. This podcast series presents excerpts of interviews with Holocaust survivors from the United States Holocaust Memorial Museum's public program, First Person, Conversations with Holocaust Survivors. In today's episode, Nessie Godin talks about life in the ghetto in Šiauliai, Lithuania. She recounts the day of November 5th, 1943, when her father, along with many others, was rounded up and deported from the ghetto.

0: You know, I could stand here and talk to you for hours and hours, but I chose to share with you one single day of the ghetto of Šiauliai, Lithuania. November 5th, 1943. I was already 15 and a half years old. I had already a job outside of the ghetto, every morning to line up and go to work. Why was it so good to go to work outside? Well, you were not inside when they were grabbing people to be killed. But when you worked outside, you worked with many Christian people, Lithuanian people. And they brought you something to eat, an apple, a half a sandwich. Maybe that saved my life. On that particular day of November 5th, 1943, when I came to the gate to go out to work, I saw trucks outside of the ghetto. We were told we are not allowed to go to work that day. I remember running back to the little room that I shared with nine people, two uncles, two aunts, my parents, my brothers, myself. I remember Mama putting layers of clothing on me, bread in my pocket. The words that she said, I'll never forget. Mama said, "My child, the trucks are here. Trucks mean deportation. Deportation means separation of families." It was such a chaos in the ghetto. Some people said we should hide in the hiding places. See, everybody had a hiding place in the little room, beneath the bed, a double wall, up in the attic. Other people said no use hiding. The Nazis dynamite the area after they take out the people. But a little bit later, orders changed. We were told the mistake was made. We should go to work. So I left the ghetto that morning. All day long we wondered, what were those trucks doing there? Were they delivering food or taking someone out? That evening, as we were coming back from work, as we were coming closer to the ghetto, we heard cries, such cries, I hope no human beings will hear. What happened that single day of November 5th, 1943, in the ghetto of Šiauliai, Lithuania? SS, Gestapo, and Ukrainians that joined the evil cause. You know, now I see them on the History Channel. Old men saying, everybody was doing it. Well, so we did it. We had to obey orders. We had to do this, that. My dear, wonderful people, especially you young people, don't do what everybody is doing. Check out before. Make sure you are not in trouble, that you don't join our organization that is evil, killing others, abusing others. Yes, now they are sorry. As a matter of fact, I heard today in the news that Mr. Demjanjuk was shipped off to Germany. He had an excuse. He's 89 years old. My father didn't live to be 89. He was 47 when he was taken that day from the ghetto of Šiauliai, Lithuania. I didn't ask a question about thousands of people, millions of people. I asked a question about one human being. My dad. He was a kind man. He was a good man. Why was he killed?
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1: Hey guys, it's not just the ladies who need to take care of themselves. 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I like to take care of myself both on the inside and the outside. I like to look my best, and since I discovered Mr. Derriere Organic Skin Conditioning Cream for the face and body, I have been able to do just that. 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
2: We saw a lot of prayer books half burned. I even choke up when I think about it. And we went to the synagogue, they burned that too.
3: Over 60 years after the Holocaust, hatred, anti-Semitism, and genocide still threaten our world. The life stories of Holocaust survivors transcend the decades and remind us of the constant need to be vigilant citizens and to stop injustice, prejudice, and hatred wherever and whenever they occur. This podcast series presents excerpts of interviews with Holocaust survivors from the United States Holocaust Memorial Museum's public program, First Person, Conversations with Holocaust Survivors. In today's episode, Isaac Dannon talks with host Bill Benson about the attack on the synagogue in his hometown of Split, Yugoslavia, in the summer of 1942. Germany invaded Yugoslavia in April of 1941, and shortly after, Split was occupied by the Italians.
2: So, one day, my sister and I were going to the synagogue, Friday night, and our store was near the synagogue. So we said, let's go get our father, and he'll come with us to the synagogue. Well, we went there, and there was a lady that kept him busy, you know, last minute shopper. And we were saying, come on, Daddy, let's go, let's go. And he says, okay. Then she says, just one more thing. And anyway, she finally left. We were late. So we hurry up toward the synagogue, and we had to cross the city square to get to the synagogue. And the city square is usually full with people, and there's outdoor cafes and all that. Well, this time, everything was quiet, except you saw people running and these fascist black shirts with the guns, with the rifles, hitting people and knocking them down, kicking them. And we were sort of scared. And my father recognized some of these people. So he grabbed me and my sister, come on. And we went around, we left there, went all around the city to get to our house. And we didn't know what was taking place, but my father sort of had a feeling. So we went to the house of a rabbi who lived near us, and he told us that the services had started. When these guys walked in, the black shirts, about 10, 12 of them.
4: Right into the service.
2: Into the service. And they says, who's in charge here? They talked to the rabbi, and he says, yes, what can I do for you? He says, okay, services are over. Get everybody out. So he told them, okay, these are Italian fascists controlling everything. So he told the people to leave. Well, as they were leaving, there's like steps leading to the square, and the fascists made a gauntlet with their rifles, and they kept hitting everybody as they were coming out.
4: In the only way they could go to get
2: that's the only way out. One thing to their credit, this is what the rabbi said, there were two older people, two elderly gentlemen, and they would yell,

0: The perfume left, all the cases destroyed, everything. Then we went on toward our store. There was a camera shop. Camera shops usually has a lot of cameras. You didn't see any, just broken glass cases. Then we went to our store, and that was lucky for us. Like I said, my father had a very small store. We call it hole in the wall. It didn't even have the windows to display the merchandise. It was just big, heavy wooden doors. And we saw signs of how somebody was hammering, but they couldn't break it. They just broke the signs on top, you know, and all that. So in on the city square, there was a lot of leftover from the bonfire. We saw a lot of prayer books half burned. I even choke up when I think about it. And we went to the synagogue. They burned that too. Mm. And from there on, we didn't have a synagogue. People who wanted to do the service, they would come to our house so we can have a congregation there. Mm-hmm. Or some other people would have their houses. And that's how the life continued.
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0: In those days, allegiance, friendships were much more pronounced than they are today. 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
1: Over 60 years after the Holocaust, hatred, anti-Semitism, and genocide still threaten our world. The life stories of Holocaust survivors transcend the decades and remind us of the constant need to be vigilant citizens and to stop injustice, prejudice, and hatred wherever and whenever they occur. This podcast series presents excerpts of interviews with Holocaust survivors from the United States Holocaust Memorial Museum's public program, First Person, Conversations with Holocaust Survivors. In today's episode, Julius Menn talks with host Bill Benson about his family's flight eastward from German troops invading Poland in September of 1939. Julius's family began their escape in Bialystok, Poland, and ended in Vilna, Lithuania.

0: So 39 came. I went again to the school. And then in the summer, we went to a resort near the East Prussian border that was not far from Bialystok. Bialystok, as you saw on the map, if you remember, was about less than 100 miles from the German border, mm-hmm. on the East German. So we were there in the summer. It was a wonderful place. My father was in Warsaw. And came September 1st, 1939, when the Germans invaded Poland. Immediately, everybody wanted to go back to wherever they came from. Mm-hmm. And my mother wanted to go back to Bialystok. So friends of ours who were also in the resort took us in their car to Bialystok. We came to Bialystok. The Germans were bombing the city. And I, as a 10-year-old, had to dig ditches so that we could hide in the ditches when they machine gunned the streets. Mm-hmm. And we also were afraid of war gas, so the windows were taped. And we were there a few days. My mother went back to Warsaw to look for my father. And they managed to meet just before the city was totally surrounded. And they came back by train to Bialystok. Mm-hmm. My father realized the Germans were advancing on the city, that we have to get away. We have to go eastward. At least there was Russia. And he managed to find my late grandfather's coachman. My grandfather was very beloved in the city, and he had all these So the coachman came with a horse hitched to a wagon that was filled with straw, covered with a tent. Just think about the pioneers going
1: like
0: west.
1: Kind of like a Conestoga wagon.
0: Yes. Mm-hmm. So we piled in, my sister was 6 years younger than I and my parents, and we started wandering east, as you saw with that arrow. Now, it didn't look like a long distance, but it was probably the total escape was several hundred miles. We had nothing to eat, so we would stop. I remember we stopped at the farmhouse, and they gave us apples. It was September, so some apples were already ripe. So we ate apples for about a week. And then we came to another farm, and my father bought raw eggs. So we ate raw eggs for another week. And the German, they had these Stuka dive bombers that made this terrible whistling sound. And as we were on the roads, they would machine gun the refugees, bomb them. And it sort of became almost instinctive. We would stop, we would run into the wheat field. The wheat fields were ripe. The wheat was very tall. There was nobody to harvest it because everybody was in the army. And we would lie there, then come out, get back into the wagon, dead people all over the place, dead horses, cars on fire. I was 10. It was quite horrible. Mm-hmm. But it's the human spirit is very strong, and you get inured, and you sort of became sort of used to it. And this lasted 2 weeks. We went through several towns. We came to one town called Slonim. You may have heard this name because there are many Jews who are called Slonim. They probably came from that eastern Polish town. And in Slonim, my mother had some cousins, so we were at these cousins, and we were able to wash and get a decent meal. And from there, we proceeded, as Bill mentioned, to a railroad junction town called Molodechno. Now it's in Belarus, but then it was Poland. Mm-hmm. And we heard this rumble of tanks for hours. Well, the coachman left us at the train station. And suddenly we saw these tanks. First we thought they were German, but then we saw the Red Star we realized there were Russians. And as we were standing there, this young Soviet lieutenant came up and he gave my sister a chocolate bar and he was playing with her. My sister was very blonde, very pretty. Mm-hmm. And so I asked my father, are you Jews? He said, yes. He said, well, I'm Jewish also. He said, where do you want to go? He said, well, we hope to go to Vilna. That was about 200 kilometers, 150 miles away. So he said, I'll put you on this military train. And he put us on the train, and we got to Vilna. You want me to stop now or continue?
1: No, actually, I'm going to ask you to go back to something just for a moment. The coachman, and now when you first mentioned him, he'd been your grandfather's coachman.
0: Yes.
1: But he drove you for those 2 weeks you described.
0: He drove us for those 2 weeks.
1: And due to his affection.
0: Because he felt he did it, he owed it to my grandfather.
1: Wow.
0: And then he left. I don't know what happened to him.
1: Mm-hmm.
0: But, you know, in those days, allegiance, friendships were much more pronounced than they are mm-hmm. today. People did things for others mm-hmm. for no cost, but just for loyalty of friendship.
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And this I dreamt, and this I dream. 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

0: Some 50 years ago, Shahisti, you arrived in Australia from Indonesia, and would I think have found the food and cooking then very different to what it is today? What can you tell us?
1: When I got to Australia, the food was roast and grills with potatoes and boiled vegetables. Yes, it was good food, but I did miss Indonesian cooking. Being a keen cook, I went looking for Indonesian ingredients. The problem was there weren't any. So different to today. 50 years ago, you couldn't even easily get rice. I ended trekking into Little Bourke Street to find rice available only in 10 pounds bags, enough for a month. I wanted to make a chicken dish that I learned from my mother. Chicken was, of course, readily available, but not the garlic or the sweet soy sauce. I went to a greengrocer for the garlic. The man there said, "Garlic? That smelly stuff? No, we don't keep it here." I was so surprised. As for the sweet soy sauce, I had a brainwave and made it by mixing Vegemite in hot water and adding brown sugar. Imagine, if you will, the dinner table scene 50 years ago when I served this chicken dish to Indonesian friends. They tasted it and, wow, just like home. Then they accused me of having a secret stock of unavailable sweet soy sauce and not sharing it with them. It wasn't until a few days later, when they came back and I cooked the dish in front of them, that they believe it was made with Vegemite.
0: That is so different then to what it is today, is it not? Today, so many things, in fact everything I would think, is readily available, and people, all of us, enjoy a wide range of cuisine.
1: All those years ago, Australians didn't eat foreign food, and it was interesting introducing it to them. With my Australian friends, I started with non-spicy dishes like my chicken Vegemite dish, fried rice, and Indonesian beef patties, and built it up from there. Imagine an era in Australia when fried rice was considered exotic. Nowadays, the usual thing is a group of friends from diverse backgrounds happily sitting down to dinner together with, say, an Italian starter, spicy Indonesian main, and lemon meringue tart to finish with. Haven't we come a long way in 50 years?

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3: We who survived Auschwitz or other concentration camps advocate hope, not despair, generosity, not bitterness, gratitude, not violence. We must reject indifference as an option.
4: Over 60 years after the Holocaust, hatred, anti-Semitism, and genocide still threaten our world. The life stories of Holocaust survivors transcend the decades and remind us of the constant need to be vigilant citizens and to stop injustice, prejudice, and hatred wherever and whenever they occur. This podcast series presents excerpts of interviews with Holocaust survivors from the United States Holocaust Memorial Museum's public program, First Person, Conversations with Holocaust Survivors. In today's episode, Holocaust survivors share their thoughts on the importance of speaking about their experiences. It is our tradition at First Person that each guest speaker ends the program with their final words. In this, our final podcast of the series, we close with those thoughts, reflections, and hopes for the future.

0: Holocaust survivor George Pick.
1: You heard that I am here because of others, people who were taking chances with their lives, but also others who were doing seemingly small things, gestures, opening a door, letting us out, letting us going somewhere. And I want to put this in to your minds that you don't have to be heroic necessarily to be lifesavers or to help others. You can do small things and you would never even know what the consequences of those small actions are.
0: Holocaust survivor, Charlene Schiff.
2: Freedom is not free. I get up every day and I thank God for the freedom in which we live. This country is the best country in which to live. And no matter how much we criticize and how much right now the economy is not very good, we live in the best country in the world. And we owe, again, we have to say thank you to all our military. When I go to young people and students, I tell them that we must fight today the four evil, the four evil eyes that are still with us. These evil eyes are indifference, injustice, intolerance, and ignorance. Please become involved. Please try to get involved and teach the world what we need to do. We must learn to live together in peace and harmony.
0: Holocaust survivor Marty Weiss.
3: How does hate start in a society? It is really very simple. You dehumanize the person or population, and the public joins in with fervor, just like a mob. Not to remember them would be like dying twice. Therefore, as human beings, it is our duty not to forget and to do something about it. If not, we have no right to call ourselves civilized. To me, the answer is simple. You teach children prejudice and hate. Not only do they bring carnage to millions of people, they also destroy themselves, as we saw with the Nazis, and we see today in the Middle East and Africa. Therefore, it is vital that we reverse this trend with education. Thank you very much.
0: Holocaust survivor Nessie Godin.
4: You young people, you are going to be the leaders of our country. The senators, the representatives, maybe president. Make sure that this country of ours, the best country in the world, the United States of America, should be an example for the world that this place and everywhere in the world, every human being, regardless how they pray, regardless how they look, should be respected and honored.
0: Holocaust survivor Susan Taub.
5: Humanity had deserted us, civilization has failed us, but we never lost faith in a better world to come. Holocaust again spread hate against the free world, against our country and freedom-loving people. Evil forces again deal with hate and even penetrate the Western world. We see daily explosions of terror against peaceful, innocent people. This museum and we survivors are dedicated not only to keep memory alive, but serve as a warning to all who enter the sanctuary of memory. Speak up. Do not allow the forces of hate spread our country. World leadership failed us during the dark period of the Holocaust. We say to our leaders, never again. We appeal to our visitors to this museum, give your children a sense of joy and your children a sense of to be and have respect for the American veterans who are fighting for our freedom wherever they are. Never again.
0: Holocaust survivor Louise Lawrence Israels.
6: The 1.5 million Jewish children were killed, and people let it happen. What did people think when the trains came in? Families came off the trains. Mothers with children in their arms or dragging them after 3 days standing after a transport. People in the towns never saw these children laugh or sing or play. They just disappeared. Why didn't they ask? Why didn't they tell each other what is going on? What is happening to those children? Why didn't they stand up and say something? It could have been stopped. And it takes a lot of courage to do that. I realize that. But again, that would have been a snowball. One good person stands up, says something, says, you know, hey, what is happening to these children? We need to find out. And then people would follow. One courageous person and the rest of the people would follow.
0: Holocaust survivor Fritz Gluckstein.
7: It has been my good fortune to have come to the United States, and I am forever grateful for the help received and the opportunity given to me. I value my American citizenship most highly. I'm often asked, but I have learned from my experience, and I always say the same. Don't do unto others what you don't want done to yourself. And then, as don't put things off. Make that visit. Make that call. Write that letter. If you have a dream, go after it now. And if you have 2 bottles of wine, drink the better one first.
0: Holocaust survivor Regina Spiegel.
2: After the war, you know, people used to ask me, did you take revenge? Of course I could have taken revenge, but what would I have become? Just like they. And I shouldn't like what they did to us. So why should I do to them something that it wasn't in my... They trained us to be maybe killers, but we were not killers. But what's going on in this war, it always kind of worries me. And, you know, like when I read what was happening in Darfur, I am reminded constantly of my family, what happened to us, you know, how we were dragged out from our homes. Children were killed for no reason whatsoever. And, you know, no food. And husbands, wives separated, homes taken away. And it sounds, when I always say this, people think that I'm talking about Poland. And it is. That's what it was in Poland. But unfortunately, it is also happening. This can be a picture of the life in Darfur.
0: Holocaust survivor Estelle Lachlan.
8: Hate has to stop somewhere. I have to believe that I am not being romantic and saying that people are all good. I know that there is good and we do noble things and we're capable of very cruel things. And I have to believe and address the best in us. And I know that everyone who is here today and everyone who works in this museum, we are united with that belief that for humanity to survive, for humanity to progress, we have to address the best in us. And there's a balance too. pain and suffering is part of life. Loss is part of life that never leaves you. But misery is a choice, and you have to find the balance. It takes courage to speak up, but as long as you hold on to the best in you, and as long as you don't forget what is good and right, you'll always be fine.
0: Holocaust survivor, Henry Greenbaum.
7: As I was laying in the hospital, I didn't think I'm going to make it out. So I had a direct line to God. I said, "Dear God, I got so much more to tell. Don't kill me now. Let me still stay alive a while so I can speak to the audiences. I have so much to tell." And as you can see, the world is broken in pieces now, killing each other. We thought we went through hell. We thought we did it already. The world will be more peaceful, more friendly. But you see, the hate and discrimination, anti-Semitism is still going on. So before I leave this world, I hope that you all can take over and don't let it happen to anyone. Don't discriminate against anybody. Don't hate anybody. You saw what hatred can do. We lost one of those guards, helped an 80-year-old man to hold him, open the door for him because he thought maybe the man can't open the door. A nice man. And he killed him for no reason. What reason was that? Because of hatred. And it's all start with children. Because children do not get born with hate or discriminate against anybody. So they must either learn it through their friends or they must learn it from their parents, maybe. I don't know. But I hope this should stop. And I hope before I leave this world, I know it's going to happen by the survivor's time, because we are getting older. All we can do is tell you our story. And maybe, perhaps, one day it'll stop.
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0: Mauritius epitomizes multiculturalism at its best, as it was once said in a BBC documentary. As a small island in the Indian Ocean, Mauritius is home to various cultures, to people from various cultures and religions. Our ancestors come from Asia, Africa, and Europe. It is my pleasure to welcome Patricia Quintia, the president of the Cultural Historical Association of Rodrigans and Mauritians in Victoria, called CHARM. Hi, Patricia.
1: Hi, Nella. Thank you for the invitation to be here today.
0: Welcome. Can you please tell us what is the purpose of CHARM?
1: CHARM was formed some 4 years ago, and it is part of a community initiative to advance and promote rich cultural heritage. As you mentioned before, we come from various parts of the world, and we've been home to so many religions and cultures for so many years. So our aim is to build and strengthen the relationships amongst our community, but also with the broader community as well, because there needs to be a bit of an education of who we are, where we came from, and what we're about. And we want to unite people through this exercise. We do various activities, and that's things like festivals and exhibitions and various community gatherings. Our aim is to empower and encourage the young and the old, to bring them together so they can work to achieve better results in preserving our heritage that we have and that we want to pass on to future generations. And we also want to provide our community with a voice here in the landscape of the Australian society, because I think it's very important to do that, as we have so many nationalities, various cultures and nations that are part of our communities here in Australia.
0: What has the organisation achieved so far?
1: Well, you know, as many organisations, community organisations have done, we tend to promote respect and tolerance as being part of all the endeavours that we have. And what we want to do is we want to achieve things that are positive and constructive, so we can all benefit from it and we can all learn and grow. So far, we've had some big achievements. We've organised some community festivals over the 2 years, La Faya Festival at Federation Square. And this event was well received by the Mauritian community, of course, but also by the broader community, because we saw so many visitors come and see us on the day, and they learned a lot about ourselves, about our island, and about our culture. So we united a lot of people in the one place, and we brought together the community in the celebration of harmony. So that was really a fantastic effort from all parts. The other achievement I think that we all like to pride about these days is the exhibition that's coming up at the Immigration Museum. As some of you may know, the museum invites communities to apply every year for hosting an exhibition within their community gallery. And we were the lucky winners this year to be accepted, and we'll be having an exhibition from November 2006 till February 2007. And this will give us the unique opportunity to again showcase and preserve our cultural heritage through this exhibition. And again, we're endeavouring to include people from our own community, but working with people within the broader community to bring this exhibition to the whole of Victoria, but the whole of Australia. So that's a fantastic effort, and everything is on track for this, and we're happy to say that we're looking forward to this happening in November.
0: And we'll welcome all the listeners to come and know more about our island in the sun.
1: Definitely, definitely. We'll talk about lots of things, and this will include quite exciting aspects of the culture that some people may not know about, but also quite some controversial material that people may have wondered about but hear about during the exhibition. So it would be a great opportunity to share that with everyone. And the purpose of all this is to promote understanding, tolerance, and respect for all. And some of the hurdles we have encountered in the process, you did ask about those challenges. There has been some, but nothing that we haven't been able to overcome with the support of the whole community. Some of this has been more a lack of understanding, perhaps, and maybe a lack of respect and tolerance. And it's something we need to still work on to be able to make sure that people work with us rather than against us, because we're here to try and unite, not divide.
0: What do you think we should do to build a stronger and more united community?
1: Well, as individuals, I think, and as a community, we need to be tolerant and respect each other. We need to approach differences with an open mind, free of prejudices, of course. And we need to learn to appreciate diversity of people. It is indeed an enriching experience that can help all of us grow. It can also strengthen ties and relationships at various levels. So it's very important to do all this. Community building, of course, is not an easy task, so we need to work together.
0: Totally agree. By strengthening diversity, we will have a wealth of talent, opinions and experiences to share. Working together and not against each other, as you said, can help all of us build a stronger culture for Australia. Most of all, we will be better human beings.
1: Definitely. Strengthening diversity will help build a stronger identity for all of us here in Australia, not just the Mauritian community here in Australia. And as someone famous totally said, Nella, and I totally agree with this, and I'm sure everyone else will, united we stand, divided we fall. So let's keep that spirit going.
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0: Think about the intelligence of these people. I was possibly the first Jew they have seen in their life, but they understood what's important to survive, how children survive.
1: Over 60 years after the Holocaust, hatred, anti-Semitism, and genocide still threaten our world. The life stories of Holocaust survivors transcend the decades and remind us of the constant need to be vigilant citizens and to stop injustice, prejudice, and hatred wherever and whenever they occur. This podcast series presents excerpts of interviews with Holocaust survivors from the United States Holocaust Memorial Museum's public program, First Person, Conversations with Holocaust Survivors. In today's episode, Gideon Frieder talks with host Bill Benson about being hidden by a Catholic Slovak family after his mother and sister perished in a German attack at Banska Bystrica.

0: The partisans, Henry never realized I was wounded, but he realized that the child cannot survive in the mountains. The partisans were moving all the time, and they were a fighting unit. Be settled with a 7-year-old child is not something fighting unit want to do, so they brought me to this village at night, and they selected the first house. They didn't dare to go into the village. They surveyed the village for a long time. There was no movement. The village was so small that there was no German garrison there. Mm-hmm. It's a dirt road with some houses on the side. The word village is exaggerated. Mm-hmm. It's a mini hamlet rather than a village. There were no Germans there, and they knocked on the first house, and this was the house of Paulina and Josef Strehacik. Mm-hmm. And they placed me there.
1: So it wasn't like a safe house that they knew. It was
0: No.
1: First house they got to and said, take this boy.
0: Yes. And and there are two versions of it, mm-hmm. in a sense. Henry, in his memoirs, which I was instrumental in publishing. I did all the computer work, mm-hmm. necessary to publish it and so on. He wrote that he came there and... these partisans were reasonably fearsome looking. You know, they were not shaven, mm-hmm. really. They had all these grenades mm-hmm. hanging on them. They have submachine guns taken from the Germans. And told them that you keep this child safe, and if not, we'll come next night and kill all of you. Mm-hmm. Which is kind of a persuasive argument, I would say. That is his story. My father's story was that they were promised nice reward. Everybody knew that the war is over and that it's just a matter of time. And they were told that I'm a son of a very important man, and that if I survive, they will be rewarded and so mm-hmm. on. I don't know. I assume that both stories are correct, that mm-hmm. there was a carrot and stick approach, right. By the partisans. I have to say that while I was there, everything they did was not a product of fear. I felt wanted. I felt within certain limits, mm-hmm. while I was in the house, safe. I never left more than 50 meters perimeter of the house. Mm-hmm. So all my stay there, I never left the vicinity of the house. So I wouldn't say that I was very assured about my safety. But
1: and you were there for quite a while.
0: I was there from October 44 till April 45. Mm-hmm. I never left the vicinity of the house, except once when in December we walked to the real village next to it. I would assess it's about 5 kilometers, 3.5 miles. We walked there for the midnight mass mm-hmm. in Christmas in December through the snow. But I don't remember any other time that I left the vicinity mm-hmm. of the house. So.
1: And speaking of going to the mass, the family gave you an identity.
0: Oh, yes. Obviously, when I came, that one of the reasons I believe that they did everything. Let me step back. That village of possibly 50 houses, if that much, mm-hmm. maybe 25, saved 10 families of
1: wow.
0: Jews.
1: In that one village?
0: That one little village of extremely religious Catholics. Mm-hmm. In the hut I was in this house. By the way, the picture of the house mm-hmm. is a modern picture. Mm-hmm. At the time, there was not the concrete side of the house was not there, mm-hmm. and there were no real glass windows, beautifully painted white. Mm-hmm. This is a new picture. Every wall in these two big rooms, which the house consists of, had a large picture of the heart of Jesus. These were very deeply believing Catholics. Mm-hmm. And they saved many people. Mm-hmm. So when I came there, it was very obvious that if I'll be called Gideon Frieder, my chances of survival are rather minimal. So So they gave me a Slovak name, so a very Slovak sounding name. I was called Jan Suchy. Jan is the Slavic version of John.
1: So Jan, okay.
0: Jan. And the endearment is Janko, so they call me Janko. Mm-hmm. Suchy is a very typical Slovak sounding name. It's very funny in sense, because Suchy means in Slovak dry. And when I was brought there, I was anything but dry.
1: Right.
0: I was dipping wet. I was that was a mess. And they taught me. First of all, they established an identity. I was the son of the brother of the woman. And the brother of the woman, look how clever they are. These were totally uneducated people. They were so intelligent. You do know that intelligence and education are two different things. They were so intelligent, they understood what has to be done. They understood they have to establish an identity for me which will be impeccable. My pedigree should be impeccable. So my pedigree was that I was the son of the brother of the woman, and the brother was killed by the partisans. So for the Germans, I was really somebody of value.
1: Mm-hmm.
0: I mean, obviously, I don't like the partisans. My father was killed by them. And they taught me. They taught me a sentence. They said, if somebody will ask you this, you tell them that. And for the life of me, I couldn't understand what they taught me. I couldn't care less. I memorized it. And I used it.
1: Mm-hmm.
0: I discovered it only later on. What they taught me was the Lord's Prayer. Sorry. Obviously, no Jewish boy will know the Lord's Prayer. But you have to go back to the 1940s. These were Catholics. The Catholic Church used the Latin Mass. All the liturgy was in Latin, with three exceptions, which were always in the language of the country. And one of the exceptions is the Lord's Prayer. But these were not essentially university graduates. They were not even graduates of a primary school. They were taught this by their parents, which were taught by their parents over generations. The words in Slovak will be Otec náš na nebi, our Father. Our Father in heaven. They call it Oče náš. Oče náš is Oče, Otec náš, our Father. All the words were slow to each other. But this is the way the Slovaks knew it anyway, mm-hmm. right? So it doesn't matter that you slurred it on because all the kids will slur it on. They didn't understand the Latin Mass. They didn't understand what they are saying here either until they became older and they could pass the sentence. Mm-hmm. So this established my identity as a good Catholic boy by the name of Jan Suchy. So I passed. Think about the intelligence of these people, the understanding they have, what it takes to survive. I was possibly the first Jew they have seen in their life.
1: Mm-hmm.
0: But they understood what's important to survive, how children survive.
1: Mm-hmm.
0: And they did everything to survive. I have many proofs, which happened many years later, that what they did, they didn't do because they were threatened.
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2: Over 60 years after the Holocaust, hatred, anti-Semitism, and genocide still threaten our world. 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In today's episode, Holocaust survivors share their thoughts on the importance of speaking about their experiences. It is our tradition at First Person that each guest speaker ends the program with their final words. In this, our final podcast of the series, we close with those thoughts, reflections, and hopes for the future.

0: Holocaust survivor George Pick.
1: You heard that I am here because of others, people who were taking chances with their lives, but also others who were doing seemingly small things, gestures, opening a door, letting us out, letting us going somewhere. And I want to put this in to your minds that you don't have to be heroic necessarily to be lifesavers or to help others. You can do small things and you would never even know what the consequences of those small actions are.
0: Holocaust survivor, Charlene Schiff.
2: Freedom is not free. I get up every day and I thank God for the

0: freedom in which we live. This country is the best country in which to live. And no matter how much we criticize and how much right now the economy is not very good, we live in the best country in the world. And we owe, again, we have to say thank you to all our military. When I go to young people and students, I tell them that we must fight today the four evil eyes that are still with us. These evil eyes are indifference, injustice, intolerance, and ignorance. Please become involved. Please try to get involved and teach the world what we need to do. We must learn to live together in peace and harmony.
1: Holocaust survivor Marty Weiss.
2: How does hate start in a society? It is really very simple. You dehumanize the person or population, and the public joins in with fervor, just like a mob. Not to remember them would be like dying twice. Therefore, as human beings, it is our duty not to forget and to do something about it. If not, we have no right to call ourselves civilized. To me, the answer is simple. You teach children prejudice and hate. Not only do they bring carnage to millions of people, they also destroy themselves, as we saw with the Nazis, and we see today in the Middle East and Africa. Therefore, it is vital that we reverse this trend with education. Thank you very much.
1: Holocaust survivor Nessie Godin.
3: You young people, you are going to be the leaders of our country. The senators, the representatives, maybe president. Make sure that this country of ours, the best country in the world, the United States of America, should be an example for the world, that this place and everywhere in the world, every human being, regardless how they pray, regardless how they look, should be respected and honored.
1: Holocaust survivor Susan Taub.
4: Humanity had deserted us, civilization has failed us, but we never lost faith in a better world to come. Holocaust again spread hate against the free world, against our country and freedom-loving people. Evil forces again deal with hate and even penetrate the Western world. We see daily explosions of terror against peaceful, innocent people. This museum and we survivors are dedicated not only to keep memory alive, but serve as a warning to all who enter the sanctuary of memory. Speak up. Do not allow the forces of hate spread our country. World leadership failed us during the dark period of the Holocaust. We say to our leaders, never again. We appeal to our visitors to this museum, give your children a sense of joy, and your children a sense of to be and have respect for the American veterans who are fighting for our freedom wherever they are. Never again.
1: Holocaust survivor Louise Lawrence Israels.
5: The 1.5 million Jewish children were killed, and people let it happen. What did people think when the trains came in? Families came off the trains. Mothers with children in their arms or dragging them after 3 days standing after a transport. People in the towns never saw these children laugh or sing or play. They just disappeared. Why didn't they ask? Why didn't they tell each other what is going on? What is happening to those children? Why didn't they stand up and say something? It could have been stopped. And it takes a lot of courage to do that. I realize that. But again, that would have been a snowball. One good person stands up, says something, says, you know, hey, what is happening to these children? We need to find out. And then people would follow. One courageous person and the rest of the people would follow.
1: Holocaust survivor Fritz Gluckstein.
6: It has been my good fortune to have come to the United States, and I am forever grateful for the help received and the opportunity given to me. I value my American citizenship most highly. I am often asked, but I have learned from my experience, and I always say the same. Don't do unto others what you don't want done to yourself. And then, as don't put things off. Make that visit. Make that call. Write that letter. If you have a dream, go after it now. And if you have 2 bottles of wine, drink the better one first.
1: Holocaust survivor Regina Spiegel.
3: After the war, you know, people used to ask me, did you take revenge? Of course I could have taken revenge, but what would I have become? Just like they. And I shouldn't like what they did to us. So why should I do to them something that it wasn't in my... They trained us to be maybe killers, but we were not killers. But what's going on in this war, it always kind of worries me. And, you know, like when I read what's happening in Darfur, I am reminded constantly of my family, what happened to us, you know, how we were dragged out from our homes. Children were killed for no reason whatsoever. And, you know, no food. And husbands, wives separated, homes taken away. And it sounds, when I always say this, people think that I'm talking about Poland. And it is. That's what it was in Poland. But unfortunately, it is also happening. This can be a picture of the life in Darfur.
1: Holocaust survivor Estelle Laughlin.
7: But hate has to stop somewhere. I have to believe that I am not being romantic and saying that people are all good. I know that there is good and we do noble things and we're capable of very cruel things. And I have to believe and address the best in us. And I know that everyone who is here today and everyone who works in this museum, we are united with that belief that for humanity to survive, for humanity to progress, we have to address the best in us. And I do. There's a balance too. Pain and suffering is part of life. Loss is part of life that never leaves you. But misery is a choice, and you have to find the balance. It takes courage to speak up, but as long as you hold on to the best in you, and as long as you don't forget what is good and right, you'll always be fine.
1: Holocaust survivor Henry Greenbaum.
8: As I was laying in the hospital, I didn't think I'm going to make it out. So I had a direct line to God. I said, "Dear God, I got so much more to tell. Don't kill me now. Let me still stay alive a while so I can speak to the audiences. I have so much to tell." And as you can see, the world is broken in pieces now. Killing each other for, we thought we went through hell. We thought we did it already. The world will be more peaceful, more friendly. But you see the hate and discrimination, anti-Semitism is still going on. So before I leave this world, I hope that you all can take over and don't let it happen to anyone. Don't discriminate against anybody. Don't hate anybody. You saw what hatred can do. We lost one of those guards, helped an 80-year-old man to hold him, open the door for him because he thought maybe the man can't open the door. A nice man. And he killed him for no reason. What reason was that? Because of hatred. And it's all start with children, because children do not get born with hate or discriminate against anybody. So they must either learn it through their friends or they must learn it from their parents, maybe. I don't know. But I hope this should stop. And I hope before I leave this world, I know it's going to happen by the survivor's time, because we are getting older. All we can do is tell you our story, and maybe perhaps one day it'll stop.
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1: I was alone and I was afraid and I didn't know where I was going. I was just going and going. And since there were thousands of others with me, I felt lonely in a crowd. And as you know, one can be maybe lonelier in a crowd than when one is by oneself.
2: Over 60 years after the Holocaust, hatred, anti-Semitism, and genocide still threaten our world. The life stories of Holocaust survivors transcend the decades and remind us of the constant need to be vigilant citizens and to stop injustice, prejudice, and hatred wherever and whenever they occur. This podcast series presents excerpts of interviews with Holocaust survivors from the United States Holocaust Memorial Museum's public program, First Person, Conversations with Holocaust Survivors. In today's episode, Margit Meissner talks with host Bill Benson about her flight from Paris just before the city fell to the Germans in June of 1940. Margit and her mother were Austrian citizens living in Paris. They were separated, and Margit was left with the responsibility of getting safely out of Paris on her own.
3: Your mother and you were living in rented rooms, and you would remain there until June of 1940 when Hitler attacked France. Your mother and you would become separated, and you would be forced to flee from Paris. Tell us how you got separated, and then about your fleeing from Paris, your leaving by yourself.
1: So I'll try to make it simple. Mother was not permitted. We lived in Paris in these rented rooms. But one day, mother had to leave Paris because we were enemy aliens. As Austrians, we now belonged to Germany, and France was at war with Germany, so we were enemy aliens. And enemy aliens were no longer permitted to live in Paris. So she had to go live in Versailles, which is about an hour out of Paris. And one day she came to the apartment where she lived, and she got a notice saying that she had to present herself at the police in 3 days with enough food for 3 days, with two blankets and whatever else she could carry on her back, and she would be evacuated to the south of France. So she did that. I mean, there was no question about not going. She simply presented herself to the police. I was in Paris, and she gave me 10,000 francs, which was quite a bit of money at the time, but I have no idea where she had the money from, and I still cannot figure out how much money it really was. But she gave me $10,000, 10,000 francs, and she said to me, "Now it's your turn to get us out of here." Mm. Now, whatever she meant, I'm really not quite sure, and I have to tell you, with embarrassment, that I never really asked her this question during the many, many years that we lived together, because mm-hmm. somehow it didn't occur to me mm-hmm. that I should ask her what she had meant at the time. So I was in Paris by myself, and mother was gone, and I did not know where she was.
3: And you're just 18 years old.
1: And I'm 18 years old, and now the war really started seriously. And I was all alone in Paris, because I didn't have any close friends. Most of my friends were from Prague, and they were Czechs, and they were all trying to leave Paris. So I was one of the very few who had this dual problem that I was somehow Czech, and I had an Austrian passport, and I really had no good friends. And my French friends were all very nice, but they were not close friends, and nobody was in the same situation as I was. Mm-hmm. And it was my job to get us out of there, which meant that first I had to get out of there. And when the noise from the approaching armies, or the smoke from the French documents that were being burned across France sort of wafted in the air, I felt I had to simply get out of there. Now, there were no trains. There were no buses. It was bedlam. I mean, France had just started going to pieces, although they had not capitulated yet, but I think they were just about mm-hmm. to capitulate. And so, out of desperation, one in one of those desperate moments, I decided I could either walk, because there were thousands and thousands of Frenchmen were walking on the, going south someplace.
3: Now I'm streaming out of
1: streaming out of Paris south, because the Germans were coming from the north. Now I was, of course, continuously harassed by the French police. I was an enemy alien. I had to go to the police station every week to show my face, to show that I had not escaped or I had not committed some kind of crime. And every time I went to the police, they threatened me with arrest if I did something wrong or if I tried to leave without a permit. Mm-hmm. I mean, so I was constantly frightened. I was frightened of the police on one hand. I was frightened of the Germans. I was frightened about being alone and not knowing what to do. So, and yet I felt responsible. So it was not exactly an easy position. Mm-hmm. But finally, when it looked like the Germans were about to take Paris, I went to the police station to get that finally get a permission to leave. And when I came to the police station was open and the policemen had gone. They had joined the crowd that was escaping. So at that point, I thought, well, if the policemen can go, then maybe I could go. And so that's when I had this idea of a bicycle. And I went and with my 10,000 francs, I went to buy a bicycle, and after a long search, the only bicycle I could find was a men's racing bike, you know, with these kind of handles. Well, I didn't mind.
3: Because probably every bike has been taken.
1: Every bike was taken. So I had a little case with me, which I thought would go on top of the bicycle, and in it was a change of underwear, 2 pounds chocolat, which is chocolate rolls, and my dressmaking notes, because I had almost finished my dressmaking course and I was very aware that I would have to make a living because we certainly didn't have any money. And for some reason, I also took my oil paints along, because I had gone to painting class in Paris, believing that if I was going to become a dress designer, I also needed to draw. So it seemed very important to me that I took my wooden case with my oil paints.
3: So your oil paints, chocolate rolls,
1: and my dressmaking notes,
3: and
1: a pair of underwear. That's what I left with. And I bought a watch and a map of France. Mm-hmm. So, and that, I don't know how many thousand francs that cost out of my 10,000 francs. And then, of course, I didn't know where to go. But I had Austrian friends. There was one couple who happened to be the granddaughter of the famous psychiatrist Sigmund Freud. She was my very good friend. And the Freuds were also Austrian citizens, she and her mother. And the rest of the Freud family was in England. So we thought we would go together to Brest, which was on the westernmost coast of France, because from there maybe we could get a ship to England. So when I left Paris on my own, I had made arrangements with the Freuds to meet them in Brest. Where we would meet or how we would meet, we never discussed. So I was on my way south with the whole thousands and thousands of French who were escaping. Now, I was sure every time I saw a policeman, I'm sure that he was looking for me, because I was always afraid that I was going to be caught by the French police. I was also very uncomfortable because I told you I was a very proper young lady, and a young lady doesn't go on the highway by herself, right? I mean, that really was not proper. What would I do if a man would talk to me? So I was...
3: You felt very conspicuous, didn't you?
1: I was sure that everybody was looking at me and that they were most interested to see whether I had the right kind of papers. Well, it's turned out that really nobody cared. And I just went along with the crowd, feeling very sorry for myself. I was really desperate because I was alone and I was afraid and I didn't know where I was going. I was just going and going. And since there were thousands of others with me, so I felt lonely in a crowd. And as you know, one can be maybe lonelier in a crowd than when one is by oneself. And there was no food anywhere. And I was not particularly a good bicyclist, but I just bicycled. And at night, after the first day, I arrived in a small town called Etampes, where there was a policeman directing the traffic because there were thousands of refugees. And he motioned to me and said, take your bicycle and go to this school over there. You can sleep on the floor there. Well, at first when he motioned me, of course, I stopped because I thought now he's going to ask me for my papers. Well, he wasn't interested in my papers. So I went to the school, left my bicycle on the floor and lay down on the floor. And as I lay down, I remembered that just before I had left Paris, somebody handed me a letter that I stuck in my pocket. And because I didn't know what it was. And when I lay down on the floor of the school, I remembered the letter. And it was a letter from somebody who had been with my mother, and he told me that my mother was in Gurs, that was a detention camp in the Pyrenees. Now, I had no idea where Gurs was, but at least I knew that the Pyrenees were on the southwestern border of France. And I slept the night on the floor of the school. And when day broke early in the morning, probably 5:36, I couldn't sleep anyway. I decided I'd continue. And so I took my bicycle and started bicycling again. And little did I know, as I found out the next day, that at 7 o'clock that morning, the school was bombed to bits by the Germans. So it was one of those really tremendously lucky breaks that I got. And I have to tell you that if I'm here today, it's mainly due to the many lucky occasions that came my way. So I continued bicycling, and the crowds were still great, and I was bicycling down an incline, and somehow I collided with another lady, and we both fell. And however, I got myself up. I was bleeding, but the bicycle could still be used, so I continued bicycling. And after a while, a young man approached me. So I froze. What does he want from me? And he said, you can't continue bicycling like this. You have to get this wound looked into because you're going to bleed to death. Well, I tell you, I didn't realize that I was bleeding to death. It didn't hurt. Maybe I was bleeding very hard, but I was so intent on going that I didn't pay attention to any pain. But indeed, there was a town nearby, and I went to a pharmacist who said, you should go to the hospital to have that wound sewn up. I said, I cannot go to any hospital. They'll ask me who I am. So I said, just stitch it up. Well, so he stitched it up, and I felt no pain. I still hadn't eaten anything. I was not hungry. I was not tired. I didn't feel my muscles. I don't know. I must have had a lot of adrenaline in me. And so I continued bicycling until somebody said to me, there are trains here. Why are you bicycling? I said, there are no trains. Yes, there are trains. Well, to make a long story short, I found a train which I thought was going to Brittany, to Brest, where I was going with the Freuds. And as I got on the train, it turned out that the train went south to Bordeaux. Now, that was just another happenstance because, as I told you, my mother was close to the Spanish border, which is close to Bordeaux. So I was able, through, again, complicated circumstances, to find my mother. And that was, of course, a fantastically lucky, because if I had gone to Brest, which was on the other end of France, I might have never found her. And she might have never known where I was because I had no way of getting in touch with her.
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0: she had this idea, this superstition, that if she ever lost those photographs, it would mean that I had died. So those photographs did survive. I survived, and those photographs survived.
1: Over 60 years after the Holocaust, hatred, anti-Semitism, and genocide still threaten our world. The life stories of Holocaust survivors transcend the decades and remind us of the constant need to be vigilant citizens and to stop injustice, prejudice, and hatred wherever and whenever they occur. This podcast series presents excerpts of interviews with Holocaust survivors from the United States Holocaust Memorial Museum's public program, First Person, Conversations with Holocaust Survivors. In today's episode, Al Muntzer talks with host Bill Benson about the difficult decisions his family had to make shortly after his birth in November of 1941 in the Netherlands. Germany invaded the Netherlands in May of 1940, and conditions were growing increasingly difficult for Dutch Jews by the time Al was born.

0: Several months later, November 23, 1941, almost 19 months after the Nazis occupied Holland, you were born. Your parents' joy in your birth in the midst of such circumstances must have been accompanied by fears on their part. Is that something you can say something about?
1: My mother talked about that quite a bit. You know, first of all, you know, when she found out that she was pregnant, she was advised very strongly by her obstetrician to have an abortion. Her obstetrician told her that it would be immoral to bring another Jewish life into the world. And my mother at that point turned to the Bible and the story of Hannah, a woman who was desperate to have a child and went to the temple every year praying that she might conceive. And it was in reading that story that my mother decided that she could not possibly have an abortion. And so she went through with the pregnancy. But then, you know, when I was born, there was another dilemma. One of the things that's part of the Jewish tradition is circumcision, the bris or brit milah. And again, you know, my father especially, you know, was really not certain. Many friends advised him against having the circumcision ceremony. Because that would really label me as being Jewish, and circumcision was fairly rare at that time throughout Europe and in other groups. But then the doctor turned to him shortly after birth and said, well, you know, everything is fine with your son, but he'll need a small operation. That small operation turned out to be a circumcision. And so according, just very much in keeping with Jewish tradition, we had a circumcision ceremony 8 days later in The Hague. And I, you know, one of the amazing things, if you don't mind my digressing a little bit, you know, there were some photographs taken of that ceremony. And two tiny photographs of that ceremony survived. And my mother were finally, when she ended up in the concentration camps, managed to keep those two little photographs with her throughout her stay in the camps. She told me she kept them hidden in her hair. I'm not quite sure of that. May have been another part of her body. But she managed to keep those pictures with her. And she had this idea, this superstition, that if she ever lost those photographs, it would mean that I had died. So those photographs did survive. I survived. And those photographs survived, and they are now part of the collection of the museum.
0: Right.
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0: 防止犯案小组 Crime Stoppers 多种语言服务已经投入为你们服务，你可以透过电话提供犯罪资料，就可以协助我们建造一个更安全的社区。英语流利的朋友请致电1800-333-000，粤语的朋友可以通过翻译的服务提供犯罪资料，电话是131450。你并不需要提供姓名，你的电话号码不会被透露，电话对话亦不会被录音，你的身份会绝对保密的。防止犯案小组需要知道是你的资料而不是你的身份，请协助我们建造一个更安全的社区。如果想索取更多防止犯案小组的资料，请浏览我们的网址 crimestoppers.com.au。
1: Mary is the chairperson of the Dyed, Abbotsford, Collingwood, Clifton Hill Tenant Association, which is also known as DECTA. The Tenant Association is home to many from different ethnic backgrounds.
2: We have Vietnamese, Mandarin, African, Turkish, Maori and Australian. So DECTA is not really just serving one ethnic, it serves all. And we do very much welcome people onto the committee of management. A lot of the cultures that are on the committee, I make sure that interpreters are booked for them so that they don't miss out on the values of what DECTA do, what we've done, the achievements, what the Tenants Association is trying to implement. On the estate is a multicultural museum where each culture on the estate is able to bring an artifact or something of value, treasure, which they could put into the cabinet that we hope to one day be able to build, to erect in the community hall here. And I suppose it's just a pride, a sense of pride to know that they can actually share that culture with the rest of the world. And we too can enjoy that. I personally haven't encountered any conflicts or bad incidents whilst residing on this estate and also as chairperson of this Tenants Association. However, I do want to talk about, I suppose it's not a conflict or an incident, but it was a shocker for myself as I was in the lift in building 253, and there was an African male in the lift with me, and he greeted me in my language. So I was somewhat stunned because here's an African man speaking my language, and I thought, no, I must be hearing things. But then he kept conversing with me in my language, so it took 3 to 4 seconds before I realized that it was me he was speaking to. And here's a complete stranger of another country speaking my language. Well, that blew me away. And I had to hurry up, recollect my thoughts, and answer him in my language. And by the time the lift got to the ground floor, we got out of the lift. Well, he got out of the lift. I stayed in the lift. I closed the door and went back up to my unit, to my apartment. And I just couldn't believe that I actually had a full-on conversation with an African gentleman. Because Maori is not a worldwide language, such as Japanese, Mandarin, Vietnamese, and all, we don't get to hear it as often. And I think when it came from a different ethnic altogether, it was like, it was a big shock. I thought about that and I thought, well, this is my fourth year now as chairperson of the Tenants Association, and I find that, to me, I live with the world. I live with the world. There are people here from all parts of the country, all parts of the world, and culturally, we have the same values. Every one of us have the same values. We have the same respect. The only thing that makes us different is our looks and our language. But from within, we all share the same values.

0: I said, I didn't pay attention. He says, why didn't you pay attention? I said, I'm dreaming of a piece of bread. If I would have a piece of bread, I would be very happy.
1: Over 60 years after the Holocaust, hatred, anti-Semitism, and genocide still threaten our world. The life stories of Holocaust survivors transcend the decades and remind us of the constant need to be vigilant citizens and to stop injustice, prejudice, and hatred wherever and whenever they occur. This podcast series presents excerpts of interviews with Holocaust survivors from the United States Holocaust Memorial Museum's public program, First Person, Conversations with Holocaust Survivors. In today's episode, Erica Ekstedt talks with host Bill Benson about the difficulties and dangers of life in the Chernowiec ghetto.

0: tell us what life was like for you in the ghetto.
1: You know, whenever I speak and it came to tell how was it in the ghetto, you know, to tell you it was bad doesn't mean nothing. Mm-hmm. It was worse than bad. I don't have a word to use what it was like. Mm-hmm. There was no food. There was nothing you can do. There was nothing you can eat. And, you know, it was just terrible. And my father, who was so much for just the right way, you can take the law in your own hands, he decided that we have to learn something in the ghetto because we didn't have any food and we didn't have what to do. And there were professors, teachers, students, anybody could have taught us. We really didn't know anything yet.

0: were, though, you could not be constrained for long.
1: No.
0: So you began to make forays or sneak out of the ghetto.
1: I did.
0: Tell us about that.
1: You know, after my father told me that I hurt him very much, I really realized I did. And as you saw the thing I had, you know, the ID, and we wore the star on the coat. I took the star and I took the ID and I left it where I slept. And I walked out. I wasn't worried that anybody's going to stop me. I was blunt. Now I'm really very blunt, but I was really blunt. And I have blue eyes, and my mother's tongue was German. So I said, nothing can happen to me. And I also heard my mother talk that my father had a friend when he was about 7 or 8 years old. And the friend became a priest. And I knew his name. I forgot his name. I forgot a lot of names. But I knew it then. And I went where they sold for nuns, for priests. And I took whatever I thought would be all right for us.
0: It was a store where they sold to priests and
1: to
0: nuns?
1: To priests,
0: okay.
1: And nuns. Okay. And when it came to pay, I said, Father so-and-so is going to pay. And they wrote it down and asked me, is that the right way? I said, yes. Mm-hmm. And they gave me the food and I went back. When I came in the ghetto, my mother fainted. I couldn't see why she fainted. But she never thought she'll ever see me again. My father wanted to know how did I pay for the food. And when I told him, you know, that I said his friend is going to pay, my father said, who told you I had a friend? I said, I heard mother talk about it. Nobody told me. And my father said, you know, you will have to go and tell him what you did. I said, all right. So the next day I had to go to the priest. And you know, the priest was not a priest. He was like an angel. He was so nice. And when I told him what I did, he says, you have to promise me now that you will never tell anybody how you do what you do to nobody. I said, my father knows. He said, don't worry about your father. Just promise you won't talk to anybody. And I did, because I didn't tell anybody what and how I did.
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The first arrivals of Hararians. Who are the Hararians? Before answering this question, let me tell you first about the city of Harar. Harar is a historical city found in the east of Ethiopia, and it is surrounded by a wall which has five huge gates. During the olden days, these gates used to open during the daytime and close at night. The wall was built as other walled cities around the world to stop intruders and invaders from entering. Harar has a very moderate climate. Now, going back to the question, Hararians are those people who came from Harar, and they are very proud to be called Hararians. During 70s and 80s, many Hararians fled their countries because of the situation in Ethiopia to the neighboring countries. Among those people who got an opportunity to come, let us talk to one of the first arrivals of Hararians to Australia. His name is Mudir Abubakar Faqi. He is one of the first 16 Hararians arrived. Let us hear the story from him. Yes, we came to Australia direct from Egypt in 1984, and we were 16 of us, 12 men and 4 women. When we arrived, we came to Melbourne Airport. It was so cold and freezing. We are not used to this kind of weather. Even though every one of us was sneezing and feel freezed, we were taken to Springvale Hostel, and after letting us rest for a day or two, people from the government came to the hostel and briefed us all about Australia, and they gave us very useful orientation, where to go for a job or how to apply for school and many things more. Even they supply us with some necessary things like blankets, jackets, shaving creams, and so many things. People of Australia are very friendly and generous to newcomers. Very soon, we established our own community, and I was their first leader. We used to hold our meetings in one of our friends' rooms at the hostel. Now, at this time, the community has grown very fast. We were so homesick to our country, and for almost for a year or so, we thought that we are lost and be forgotten with our homeland. But we are so familiar, and many of us went back home and see our relatives. Last but not least, I am very happy to give this piece of information and let others know about the first arrivals of Hararians. Thank you, Mudir Abubakar, for your valuable time and information to share it with us and with other ethnic groups around Australia.

思い出しても苦しいだけ。いくら涙を流してもあなたは戻ってこない。涙が無駄になるだけ。

0: The nuns, you know, however strict they were, they saved my life. I've always been very grateful for that.
1: Over 60 years after the Holocaust, hatred, anti-Semitism, and genocide still threaten our world. The life stories of Holocaust survivors transcend the decades and remind us of the constant need to be vigilant citizens and to stop injustice, prejudice, and hatred wherever and whenever they occur. This podcast series presents excerpts of interviews with Holocaust survivors from the United States Holocaust Memorial Museum's public program, First Person, Conversations with Holocaust Survivors. In today's episode, Josie Traum talks with host Bill Benson about her memories of life in hiding at a Carmelite convent in Bruges, Belgium. In 1942, as conditions grew increasingly dangerous for Jews in Belgium, Josie's mother, Fanny, secured a hiding place in the convent for 3-year-old Josie.

0: And of course, in 1942 are when the deportations really began. And so at that point, your mother was able to arrange, as you described, for you to go to this convent. You describe the convent as really, in many ways, more like an orphanage.
1: Yes.
0: Tell us about it.
1: In fact, it is called an orphanage.
0: Okay.
1: And it's run by nuns. It's in Bruges, which is a beautiful little city in Belgium. It was run by nuns. And the reason I'm calling it orphanage, apparently in Europe, in those days, many people who couldn't take care of their children would often put them in an orphanage until perhaps a few years when they were able to support them and take them out. Unbeknownst to me, and I found this out after the war, you know, as I mentioned before, as a three-year-old, there weren't very many facts that I knew and understood and even realized. I was told a lot after the war. I found out that they were hiding three other Jewish children in this orphanage. And the nuns and the sisters were pretty strict.
0: In fact, you told me that they looked like the nuns in The Sound of Music,
1: yes,
0: but they weren't at all like the nuns in The Sound of Music.
1: No, they didn't sing.
0: No, and they were very strict.
1: They were extremely strict.
0: Yeah.
1: Not because I was a Jew, however. Mm-hmm. You know, I came from a very nurturing home. I had a grandmother and mother who hugged me and loved me. And it was hard going to a convent where, you know, I don't think they knew how to nurture a child, how to hug a child. You know, I was just crying, and I was a very finicky eater. Whatever rations there were, I was a very fussy eater and probably had a hard time eating. And they were just very strict. They had these very stiff habits, you know, those black habits with the white accordion collars. And I remember we used to sleep dorm style with the nuns in the room, in the dormitory with us. I remember the biggest shock I had was the first night, I think, when I was sleeping there and the nuns took off their headgear and they were bald. And I had the shock of my life. I didn't expect that. But I realized these headgears must have been so hot. They were so tight. You know, they probably shaved their heads. Mm-hmm. But I remember that really stayed in my memory, stayed in my mind. They were very, very strict. But as I said, not because I was a Jew. They were strict to all the kids. You know, they didn't know about hugging and holding and kissing. And so...
0: You had to change your name, didn't you?
1: I did.
0: Yeah, and what was your name?
1: My first name remained the same, but my last name, Eisenberg, was changed to Van Berg, which is a real kind of Flemish Dutch name. But of course, at that age, I probably didn't know the difference.
0: Right, right, right. And because you were too young, really, for formal education, they still began teaching you. I think you said that you used the rosary.
1: Yes.
0: And,
1: I said my rosaries, but in French. Mm-hmm. And yes, I did say my rosaries. You know, as a child, you learn very much what's around you, and you learn very quickly to be in step with whatever is around you.
0: Right.
1: So
0: right.
1: I learned to say my rosaries, and the nuns, you know, however strict they were, they saved my life.
0: Mm-hmm.
1: So I've always been very grateful for that.
0: Mm-hmm.
1: I feel, and I think I mentioned this to you, we were talking about, I personally feel it is so crucial for a child for the first 3 years of life to have a strong bond with a caretaker, not necessarily the mother or the father, but the caretaker who cares about the child, who nurtures, who hugs, who's there for the child. And I think those first 3 years when a bond forms is so crucial. And, you know, I kind of feel that that was so important in my first 3 years of life.
0: Because you got that.
1: Because I got that, and I think that's what helped me.
0: Right.
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0: I was born in Australia. My first words were spoken in Australia, and I am an Australian.
1: I spoke with a young Australian Muslim on how her culture and identity is perceived in the world today.
0: Being an Australian Muslim is something that I am proud of, yet in this day and age, due to circumstances beyond my control, is also something that I am hesitant to admit. The actions of extremist terrorist groups within the last 5 years have had the consequence of outrageous stereotyping of Muslim individuals. These individuals, along with all others in our society, were not only horrified, but they were completely distraught over the terrorist acts of September 11 and those that followed. Yet, due to plain ignorance, Australian Muslims have been labelled terrorists.
2: I think that for Muslims, everybody now is basically thinking that they're going to terrorise everybody and everything because the media only shows people who are the extremists.
3: I think personally that the fanatics have destroyed the reputation from the Muslims throughout the Melbourne community or throughout the world, and because of the media's very selective focusing on these particular kind of people, this small minority, there's a misinterpretation of the Muslims out there because of these radical Muslims. It's making the rest of their community looking as though they're all terrorists.
0: A simple response of humans is to fear what we do not understand, like Costello's stance to ban Muslim headwear. I mean, what will this achieve? Is this country not one which embraces diversity and multiculturalism? Muslims, along with all civilized beings, cried over the inhumane terrorist attacks. So why are our neighbors of the past 20, 30 years even now afraid to look into our eyes?
4: I believe the Muslim community has been branded as terrorists. People have given them a negative outlook. The media has influenced people, their judgment, but I think most Muslim people are just like everyone else. They shouldn't be alienated.
5: I personally don't think they're any different to anyone else, and I will judge the person, not the stereotype. And it's a shame what other people are doing.
0: Islam is a religion on par with all other persuasions. It is a faith, a belief, not lessons in terrorism.

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2: Hi, I'm Nirja Khare, and this is my documentary about Australian Indians, the children of Indian immigrants who settled in Australia. I myself am an Australian Indian, and my family moved to Australia from India when I was 5 years old. Australia and India are two very different countries, and consequently for Australian Indians, we had to adapt to a completely new culture and lifestyle, and I think we've done a pretty good job. In this documentary, you'll find out everything you ever wanted to know about Australian Indians. So let me introduce you to some of my friends, some Australian Indians.
3: Hello, my name is Ashan Mani.
4: This is Pranoy Modi.
5: My name is Advaita Kunturu.
6: My name is Rohan Ahuja.
7: I'm Srishti Chaudhary.
8: I'm Malvika.
9: Hey, my name is Anshul Pawar.
10: Hi, I'm Rohan Modi, and I was born in Australia.
5: I have been living in Melbourne for 6 years now.
11: I consider myself an Australian Indian.
12: I've lived in Australia for 8 years.
8: 12 years.
5: 15 years.
11: 16 years.
2: Alright, well, anyone who's never heard of India or never been to India, here are just a few differences that people rattle off to me in some interviews.
6: I can tell you a few differences.
5: Well, the first thing, obviously, is you step out of the plane. The
6: first few things that come to my mind would definitely be...
10: Australia has a concrete road.
5: Places a lot different, a lot neater and a lot cleaner.
10: And India doesn't.
6: Pollution.
5: Air is a lot fresher as well.
6: You got the congestion, the noise, obviously the population size.
5: Poverty.
11: There's a lot more opportunities available here.
10: Language, religion, history.
8: Dress.
3: The food. Cricket.
7: Probably the cultural difference.
8: Customs and traditions.
11: Arranged marriages.
7: Attitudes.
8: Values. Indian principles.
2: So you can see, India and Australia are completely different countries, and consequently it would have been very difficult to move like that, especially for our parents, not so much for us kids. For our parents, it would have been close to traumatic, considering they're already accustomed to the Indian ways. And I think they were and are slightly overprotective of us Australian Indian kids, because they still feel they're in some foreign country. They don't feel at home like Australian Indian kids do. So here are some stories that people shared with me about moving from India to Australia, and what it's like having grown up in Australia.
12: When I first came here, it was difficult. I wasn't little, I was like 11. I didn't start from that, I was like year 5. So it was difficult because I was a bit of a fub.
6: And I did come with a bit of an accent, so
5: it took a while to get used to.
12: I did feel different to the people here.
6: Wasn't too hard to fit in though.
12: I found all the people really friendly, especially at primary school.
6: Especially when you're young, you have the ability to adapt rather quickly.
5: I actually think that people who are over there, are teenagers, they're all out there to enjoy themselves, especially in this day and age, and I don't think there's that much difference at all.
12: Yeah, honestly speaking, I can't see a difference.
2: So there you have it, the transition from India to Australia. And I think one point that needs clarification is that it was a transition from India to Australia, not Indian to Australian. Australian Indians are unique in that we're both Australian and Indian. We've managed to integrate into both societies and probably managed to make our own society and culture.
11: I don't think you need to live in India to be classified as an Indian.
12: Yeah, we're still Indian.
5: So I don't think it makes a difference which part of the world you're living in. As long as you choose to relate to your roots, then you will.
12: I think moving away from India, you get closer to India.
8: Listen, I think I'm more Indian is because I'm here and therefore my family believes, you know, maintain your culture. As in India, you don't have that problem.
5: I think in India, actually, people do take it a bit for granted.
12: You want to stay Indian while you're here. Like,
8: still have a lot of Indian principles and stuff.
11: The Indian community is an important support structure for Indians.
12: The role of our community clubs, like the Monash Uni Indian Club, is increasing. Especially, like, it's aimed at, you know, teenagers and stuff, so it brings the culture back.
6: From my perspective, I see India as a lot more of a conservative country. I see them as a lot more traditional in their ways.
11: I think today's Australian Indian youth are forming a new culture.
6: Who are a bit more open-minded.
3: It's how people are changing. It's evolution.
11: The adaptation to Australian society is a part of evolution. We are

0: heading in a direction that would be both beneficial to the Indian culture and the Australian culture.
1: So there you have it, Australian Indians. Once a minority, now a growing population who are a valued element of Australian society. Whether or not they can manage such a balance between Indian and Australian cultures in the future is arguable, but one thing is for sure, there's no one better for the job than Australian Indians. Let's hope everyone can take a page from their book and learn to live with and respect all other cultures and people. I'd like to leave you now with a quote I hold dear to my heart.
2: An intelligent person once said,
3: "The world is big and round.
4: There are 7 billion people
1: of different origins, ancestry, and heritage,
2: all trying to define themselves.
1: Some of us might not like each other. Some of us may not like ourselves. But the fact remains that
3: the world
2: is big and round.
1: And this means that even though we may not like anyone else, or ourselves,
2: there's not much we can do about it,
1: because there's only so far we can run before ending up right where we began. So, we might as well just learn to get along, because, after all,
2: the world is big and round," I quote.
1: I'm Neerja Kare, and this was my documentary about Australian Indians.

0: Menyuntik narkoba adalah cara tercepat dan termudah untuk menularkan HIV.
1: Ingat, penggunaan narkoba dapat menyebabkan HIV dan AIDS. 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
0: Untuk informasi lebih lanjut tentang HIV, AIDS, dan narkoba, kunjungi thinkaids.com, website yang disediakan oleh kantor PBB, urusan narkoba dan kejahatan. Songs in the Habbo universe. Some kick-ass.

0: I was crying, I was yelling and crying, and they were taking pictures and laughing. The humiliation was I could have died there, I would be happier.
1: Over 60 years after the Holocaust, hatred, anti-Semitism, and genocide still threaten our world. The life stories of Holocaust survivors transcend the decades and remind us of the constant need to be vigilant citizens and to stop injustice, prejudice, and hatred wherever and whenever they occur. This podcast series presents excerpts of interviews with Holocaust survivors from the United States Holocaust Memorial Museum's public program, First Person, Conversations with Holocaust Survivors. In today's episode, David Bayer talks with host Bill Benson about the changes in his hometown of Kozienice after the German invasion of Poland in September 1939.

0: Well, the town was about 6,000 to 7,000 people. The majority were Jewish people. 5,000 Jews lived in town. And we lived in an area with a Christian section and across from a church. And because my father needed more space for the factory, so that's why we lived over there with a backyard and a shop. And the population was a lot of shoe factories, a lot of tailors, a lot of watchmakers, and all kind of craftsmen. And the area was farm, the area now in my hometown. All the farmers came once a week and dealing with the Jewish people. We were very friendly. We had no problems. And there was a colony of ethnic Germans living not far, and we were very friendly with them. And we had no problem. We lived our lives and they lived theirs, and that's it. Mm-hmm. But the Germans changed the whole situation.
1: And once they came, things changed dramatically.
0: Everything changed dramatically. Like when the Germans came in, we had to run away. We ran to the forest. Everybody ran out because they bombarded the town and there was a lot of shooting. And when we came back, we find Germans ransacking our home, taking everything out from whatever they could, even the dishes. And they were looking for shoes, for leather, and machinery, whatever they could take. We came back after a few days being in the forest, and there were Germans in our home, and my mother was crying because of one German pulled down a box of Passover dishes and broke it from a shelf. Broke everything, and whatever didn't break, he took it.
1: And those dishes had been in the family for...
0: They've been there for hundreds of years. Porcelain and silver dishes. Mm-hmm. Well, the German left, and they were with laughter. They were making fun of us. One German even asked my father, how come nobody likes Jews? And I was standing next to my father. My father said, because we don't hit back. He made a gesture like, and I got so scared, I thought my father was going to hit the German. But he said, we don't hit back. That's why they don't like us. We never did hit back. Well, my grandfather used to tell me, if I had a fight in school, he said, don't do it, put on the cheek. That's what he always said. And this is the problem we had at home. We were innocent people. We didn't do nothing. We were only religious. We believed in God. We were praying every Saturday. And, you know, we had a good religious life. Then the Germans started coming into our home and put a Star of David on our door because we lived in a Christian area. They wanted to know who was living there. And one day they come in, one German came in, he took me out. There were a few of them, but one grabbed me, pulled me out from the house to do some work for them. And there were a bunch of German soldiers standing there and behind the church, and they wanted me to take out a battery from under the truck. I never had a truck. I never saw a car in my town. We had horses and wagons. And I didn't know how to do it. My hands were bleeding. It was cold already. There was snow on the ground. And I had to lie down in the mud to take the battery out. And they were standing and laughing, taking pictures. Finally, I got the battery out, and the acid spilled on me and burned all of my clothes to the skin. I was crying. I was yelling and crying. And they were taking pictures and laughing. The humiliation was I could have died there, I would be happier. Finally, I begged him, I said, let me go home, come back, I will change my clothes. They didn't let me go. So, but I got dark to tell me to go. No food, no nothing. My mother was home and crying, waiting for me.
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0: We could hear the Germans shouting, the dogs barking, people screaming, shots. My sister and I called that the concert of death.
1: Over 60 years after the Holocaust, hatred, anti-Semitism, and genocide still threaten our world. The life stories of Holocaust survivors transcend the decades and remind us of the constant need to be vigilant citizens and to stop injustice, prejudice, and hatred wherever and whenever they occur. This podcast series presents excerpts of interviews with Holocaust survivors from the United States Holocaust Memorial Museum's public program, First Person, Conversations with Holocaust Survivors. In today's episode, Marcel Dreimer talks with host Bill Benson about narrowly escaping a German Aktion, or violent operation against Jewish civilians, in Drohobytz, Poland, in August of 1942.

0: Marcel, during that time, you had several close calls, miracles. Would you tell us about some of those, including about your nanny?
1: Yes. Few weeks after the war, my grandfather, whom you see on the picture here, his wife died of natural causes. He came to live with us because he just couldn't manage by himself. He, you know, preparing food and all that. And my grandmother, whose husband was beaten and died as the result, she also came to live with us. And my father's sister, Rivka, with two children, small children, one was an infant and one was about my age, also came to live with us. You know, it was a small place that our family of four could live, not comfortably, but live. But with the additional four people, it was very, very hard to live. And my nanny, Jancia, she could come every once in a while and bring us something to eat. And one day she came and she looked at that place and she says, it's terrible. You just, you know, you're walking over each other. Let me help you by taking Marcel to my house for a few days. He'll be with me and you wouldn't have to worry about one more mouth to feed. So I went with her and I stayed with her a few days, and she was pregnant. She was pregnant, quite advanced. After a couple days, my sister started complaining that she wants to be with me. She would like to play with me, and she misses me. So my mother said to everybody, "I'll go and for a few days, and I'll bring Marcel back home." When she came to my nanny's house, the woman went into labor. There was no telephones. There was no getting a doctor. So my mother helped her deliver the baby, but the baby was born stillborn. And we stayed there for another overnight. Her husband worked night shift somewhere. He came home, and he said, "There is an action going on in town. They are rounding up Jews for deportation. And if they come here and they see you here, you'll be, you know, the Germans will kill us. You have to leave the house and you know, do whatever you need to do to survive." So my mother took us, the two of us, my sister and me, and we went to there was a forest about 300 meters from the house, and there was a wheat field, it was August of 42, and it was you know, brown, the regular color. My mother had a raincoat the same color, so we went close to the forest, and my mother, you know, we all lay down there. My mother covered us with her raincoat, and we stayed there an hour or so after we sort of got the place to hide. We could hear the Germans shouting, the dogs barking, people screaming, shots, you know, people dying, and we my sister and I called that the concert of death, and it lasted like 3 or 4 hours, and then it started raining, and it sort of quieted down. So we waited another hour, and then we just got up and started walking towards the nanny's house. As we were approaching the street where her house was, we saw a German. I don't know if it was an assessment or Wehrmacht, most likely Wehrmacht, the regular army, a guy with a dog walking the street, and he looked at us. He saw my mother, my sister, and me, and just stopped for a moment, turned around, and walked away. This was a miracle, really. It was, I don't know, if there was two of them, this wouldn't happen, because one German would be afraid of the other, that he helped Jews, that he didn't do his job properly. But he was by himself with his dog. He just turned around and walked away. And miracles like that was countless. Each one that would not be positive would lead us to the Belzec concentration camp. But we came to Jancia and stayed there overnight, and then it quieted down. We didn't know what happened to my father, but he was at the factory. There was a dormitory there where the laborers could stay, and so we went back to our house. We came there, and the house was empty. Everybody was gone. Everybody who was there was gone. The house was a mess. I don't know why the Germans did it, but they always tore up the pillows, and the feathers were flying all over the house. It was just an unbelievable sight.
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0: and we were running in the direction to get out. And I don't know what happened, hell broke loose. Out of nowhere, the lights came back on.
1: Over 60 years after the Holocaust, hatred, anti-Semitism, and genocide still threaten our world. The life stories of Holocaust survivors transcend the decades and remind us of the constant need to be vigilant citizens and to stop injustice, prejudice, and hatred wherever and whenever they occur. This podcast series presents excerpts of interviews with Holocaust survivors from the United States Holocaust Memorial Museum's public program, First Person, Conversations with Holocaust Survivors. In today's episode, Henry Greenbaum talks with host Bill Benson about his attempt to escape a slave labor camp near the Starohowitz ghetto in July of 1944. Henry attempted to escape along with his sister Faga and a Jewish policeman.
2: While you were there, you were part of an attempt to escape. Will you tell
0: us about
2: that?
0: Well, it took me a little time for that. Mm-hmm. I mean, we were there working. You know, there was almost 3 years when we were there in the slave labor camp and helping them with the war machinery. Mm-hmm. And my sister, being she was knew how to sew, so she volunteered to a tailor shop that the high-ranking officers, the Gestapo or the SS, they wanted some uniforms either made or fixed or taken, let out. So there was about like 50 tailors working for them. And they, all of a sudden, after 3 years, one of the high-ranking officers walked into the tailor shop and told the tailors to hurry up with the clothing. You have to have it ready by such and such date because all of you are going to be deported out of here. So that was a little question right mm-hmm. there. The tailors started off. They said, if they're going to ship us out after 3 years, then now they're probably going to kill us now. They don't need us anymore. Mm-hmm. But why would they leave us from a factory that we help with the war machinery? The other people, the tailors, no, the other ones. And so there were little questions. They were worrying about it. If we're going to be deported, we're going to be deported. We didn't hear from the others that were deported before, my sisters and my mom or the other people's moms and sisters. We didn't hear anything from them. So these tailors organized an escape. There's no way a whole camp can disappear. Whomever they could trust, a relative, a cousin, whoever was a tailor, who a good friend, and they organized an escape. They even, I understand, organized it somehow with the partisans to come and help him. Partisans were the freedom fighters who stayed in the woods, and they were supposed to come and help us escape or put out the guards out of commission or knock the lights out, and then we would be freely. There were not. The fences were not electric wire. They were just plain barbed wire. So somebody brought a pair of clippers from the factory, which we were able to get it there. And someone cut out a hole. And then we started to run out. And my sister did not tell me about the escape till one night before. I didn't know anything about it. Mm-hmm. My shift was from 3 to 11 that time. And she says, when you come back from the factory, do not go into your barrack. Wait for me outside. It will be pitch dark, and I'll come in and get you. We're going to escape. I was 15 years old already at that time. I said, oh, that's good. I'm going to get out of this hell place here. Mm-hmm. At the escape, I said, I was looking forward to it. And my sister, all of a sudden, was pitch black, pitch dark. And my sister came by, like she said. She didn't come by herself. She came with a Jewish policeman who she befriended. And he came, held her hand, and she grabbed my hand. And all of us were running in the direction. The policeman knew where it was, where the hole was, and we were running in the direction to get out. And I don't know what happened. Hell broke loose. Out of nowhere, the lights came back on, and he started roaming around the searchlights in every direction until he found the spot where we cut the hole out. And then he opened up automatic fire and started shooting. And as he started shooting, a bullet struck my back of my head and with my sister. I was holding on to her by hand. And the bullet struck me, and I dropped. And I don't know how long does it take for somebody. And I was like faded. And I woke in a couple seconds. I don't know how long it takes. And I was full of blood. And I said, something got me, I'm sure. I didn't know what struck me even. Mm-hmm. And I started screaming for my sister, Faye. Faye, Jewish. and I couldn't find her. She was the only one I had left. She was like my mom, my everything. I had somebody to hang on to. I had a sister. You know, you feel better. You have somebody there. And all of a sudden, I don't see her. I started screaming, Faye, Faye, Faye. And I said, no answer. In the meantime, they were shooting everywhere from both towers. And I was with my head lowered down, and I was running. I said, maybe she changed her mind, and ran into the women's barrack. I went into the women's barrack, and the woman yelled at me, you can't come in here. You're full of blood. You're going to get us all killed. Get out of here. And I did not want to listen. I said, I'm not going nowhere. He's shooting out there. He was shooting into the barracks. They had to jump off their bunks. They had to lay on the floor. Otherwise, wood don't stop a bullet. So they all laid on the concrete floor in the barrack. I think it was concrete or wood. I can't remember that. But we were on the floor. And as I said, she kept yelling, get out, get out. I didn't want to do it. A first cousin answered, Ida. Mm-hmm. She was the same name as my sister. Cousins named each other. There were two sisters, mothers. So they're naming after their great parents, I guess. And I just showed up out of nowhere. She said, what happened to you? I said, I was trying to escape with Fager and the policeman, and I was injured. And she was not even aware of the escape. She took some rags, put it in some cold water, and put it in the back of my head. She took off a beret that she had. You could wear whatever you had down that camp. She had the beret, and I put it on top of my head, and the blood sucked into the rags in there. And the next morning, so I couldn't get out of there because they were shooting. So finally, before daylight started, I snuck out of there, and I ran back into my barrack where I belonged. But had they caught me in the women's barrack, the woman was right. They would have killed me, not them, but they would have definitely got me. But then I got back into my barrack, and 2 hours later, they had roll call, everybody out. They had to count to see how many escaped. And as they were counting, guys, I saw some guys, they say Jewish people didn't fight back. I saw them running on the top of the fences. They got shot, yes. They were trying to get out. As he was counting, they were on the fences. They were not electric fences, just plain barbed wire. Mm-hmm. But nevertheless, there were two sets of wires, 6 foot tall. And then he says he was counting. Then he told us to turn a certain way, and we turned. And there was the hole where we cut. Where someone else cut it through. And there I looked, the policeman was sitting in upright position. Other people were there wounded. My poor sister was right near him, laying flat. She didn't move. So evidently I presumed she was dead. And then other people were moaning. You could hear them moaning and crying and screaming. And all of a sudden he took his weapon out and he shot every one of the wounded people. I saw the policeman tilting over. You know, and she got shot right next to my sister. And then other people got killed too. And this is the lesson you learn.
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1: The Boite is a Melbourne-based group that supports artists from diverse cultural communities. They provide this support through a program that includes concerts, festivals, CDs and publications. I recently spoke to Roger King and Therese Virtue from The Boite about the work they do.
2: What started in 79, we got involved in 84 actually, so we have been involved for a long time. It's a French term, and what started in Paris is underground music venues, jazz venues. There are still boites in Paris, but the term somehow made its way right around the Mediterranean.
1: The boite encourages people from many communities to get involved in creative expression, usually in a group. I asked Therese and Roger about the Melbourne Millennium Chorus, which is a 350-voice choir. I wanted to know what opportunities it offers ethnic artists and singers.
3: After quite a bit of discussion with lots of different people, the suggestion that we could put together a choir in 1999 and put that on stage was the one that took shape.
2: Well, the Millennium Chorus has a sort of an outreach program, so we do rehearsals in six regional centres. And then people come together for the final couple of weekends, and then we take that choir and put them on Hame Hall. That's an event that goes right across Victoria.
3: It's a good way of presenting ethnic artists. It serves a multitude of purposes, really. It puts them before a big audience. It gives them a particular relationship with the choir, so it gives the choir members a relationship with music that they probably wouldn't have had contact with otherwise. It's certainly an exercise that builds bridges, cultural bridges, artistic bridges. A few years ago we did a Millennium Chorus concert with an African theme, and one of the songs that the choir tackled was a Moroccan song, and it was really hard because it was so different from the style of singing that they're used to, and they're really doing it because of the relationship they've developed with the Moroccan guy who was leading the song, and they were backing vocals for him. And it was an enormous act of generosity. That isn't the music that particularly would have drew most of those people into the context of the choir. And yet, once they were there, the commitment to that song was massive.

The Boite World Music Cafe in Melbourne is dedicated to acoustic performance of both traditional and contemporary music from around the world. It's home to local immigrant musicians as well as interstate and international artists. I asked Roger about the artists who perform there.

The World Music Cafe is our small venue, and one of the good things about running a small venue is that you do get a chance to encourage people to experiment.

There's all the South African guys who, when we started the World Music Cafe, we would put them on regularly, a sort of loose African band. Some of those musicians, including Vulunga Kuzo, he was new in Melbourne when we were doing that, and he's now a full-time professional musician. He was taking people to South Africa and doing tours in South Africa.

0: Does all this diversity lead to bigger audiences for ethnic music in Australia? Therese thinks it does.
1: We were up at the Woodford Festival in Queensland, and I was bowled over by the number of people that they were able to draw in for Asian music, like Indian concerts and Japanese shakuhachi and koto. I think it's in a small sector of the population, but I think there's a shift, and I think that what we're actually seeing is people who are really quite broad-minded about their musical choices.
0: So, how does the Boite nurture ethnic musicians, helping them to practice their art form and find their place within a new community?
1: We launch lots of people's CDs. We help them with publicity and marketing, and some of that's formal and some of it's informal. I was thinking of Ajak Kwai, who's a South Sudanese woman. Now, she's based more or less in Tasmania, but she travels back and forth a fair bit. She's had quite a bit of help from Arts Tasmania. In Victoria, we've done various things. We've given her gigs. We've put her on the concert hall stage a number of times. I put together a vocal backing group for her in about 3 hours and got them into a recording studio to back her recording. She's a very organised woman. That's how she survived the various things that have brought her to Australia. We sometimes do things like that for musicians that kind of don't fit anywhere but are quite important for them. We support a lot of ethnic musicians.

0: Mauritius epitomizes multiculturalism at its best, as it was once said in a BBC documentary. As a small island in the Indian Ocean, Mauritius is home to various cultures, to people from various cultures and religions. Our ancestors come from Asia, Africa, and Europe. It is my pleasure to welcome Patricia Quintia, the president of the Cultural Historical Association of Rodriguez and Mauritians in Victoria, called CHARM. Hi, Patricia.
1: Hi, Nella. Thank you for the invitation to be here today.
0: Welcome. Can you please tell us what is the purpose of CHARM?
1: CHARM was formed some 4 years ago, and it is part of a community initiative to advance and promote rich cultural heritage. As you mentioned before, we come from various parts of the world, and we've been home to so many religions and cultures for so many years. So our aim is to build and strengthen the relationships amongst our community, but also with the broader community as well, because there needs to be a bit of an education of who we are, where we came from, and what we're about. And we want to unite people through this exercise. We do various activities, and that's things like festivals and exhibitions and various community gatherings. Our aim is to empower and encourage the young and the old, to bring them together so they can work to achieve better results in preserving our heritage that we have and that we want to pass on to future generations. And we also want to provide our community with a voice here in the landscape of the Australian society, because I think it's very important to do that, as we have so many nationalities, various cultures and nations that are part of our communities here in Australia.
0: What has the organisation achieved so far?
1: Well, you know, as many organisations, community organisations have done, we tend to promote respect and tolerance as being part of all the endeavours that we have. And what we want to do is we want to achieve things that are positive and constructive, so we can all benefit from it and we can all learn and grow. So far, we've had some big achievements. We've organised some community festivals over the 2 years, La Fire Festival at Federation Square. And this event was well received by the Mauritian community, of course, but also by the broader community, because we saw so many visitors come and see us on the day, and they learnt a lot about ourselves, about our island, and about our culture. So we united a lot of people in the one place, and we brought together the community in the celebration of harmony. So that was really a fantastic effort from all parts. The other achievement I think that we all like to pride about these days is the exhibition that's coming up at the Immigration Museum. As some of you may know, the museum invites communities to apply every year for hosting an exhibition within their community gallery. And we were the lucky winners this year to be accepted. And we'll be having an exhibition from November 2006 till February 2007. And this will give us the unique opportunity to again showcase and preserve our cultural heritage through this exhibition. And again, we're endeavouring to include people from our own community, but working with people within the broader community to bring this exhibition to the whole of Victoria, but the whole of Australia. So that's a fantastic effort, and everything is on track for this, and we're happy to say that we're looking forward to this happening in November.
0: And we'll welcome all the listeners to come and know more about Island in the Sun.
1: Definitely, definitely. We'll talk about lots of things, and this will include quite exciting aspects of the culture that some people may not know about, but also quite some controversial material that people may have wondered about but hear about during the exhibition. So it will be a great opportunity to share that with everyone. And the purpose of all this is to promote understanding, tolerance, and respect for all. And some of the hurdles we have encountered in the process, you did ask about those challenges. There has been some, but nothing that we haven't been able to overcome with the support of the whole community. Some of this has been more a lack of understanding, perhaps, and maybe a lack of respect and tolerance. And it's something we need to still work on to be able to make sure that people work with us rather than against us, because we're here to try and unite, not divide.
0: What do you think we should do to build a stronger and more united community?
1: Well, as individuals, I think, and as a community, we need to be tolerant and respect each other. We need to approach differences with an open mind, free of prejudices, of course. And we need to learn to appreciate diversity of people. It is indeed an enriching experience that can help all of us grow. It can also strengthen ties and relationships at various levels. So it's very important to do all this. Community building, of course, is not an easy task, so we need to work together.
0: Totally agree. By strengthening diversity, we will have a wealth of talent, opinions and experiences to share. Working together and not against each other, as you said, can help all of us build a stronger culture for Australia. Most of all, we will be better human beings.
1: Definitely. Strengthening diversity will help build a stronger identity for all of us here in Australia, not just the Mauritian community here in Australia. And as someone famous totally said, Nella, and I totally agree with this, and I'm sure everyone else will, united we stand, divided we fall. So let's keep that spirit going.
2: He says, I know you all worry that I'm in pain, but actually, it's how they humiliated me that hurt it more.
3: Over 60 years after the Holocaust, hatred, anti-Semitism, and genocide still threaten our world. The life stories of Holocaust survivors transcend the decades and remind us of the constant need to be vigilant citizens and to stop injustice, prejudice, and hatred wherever and whenever they occur. This podcast series presents excerpts of interviews with Holocaust survivors from the United States Holocaust Memorial Museum's public program, First Person, Conversations with Holocaust Survivors. In today's episode, Helen Goldkind talks with host Bill Benson about the humiliation she and her family experienced as they were forced by the Germans to move from their hometown of Volsionka to the Uzhgorod ghetto in Czechoslovakia in 1944.

0: tell us what happened to your community and your family once the Nazis were now in control and completely in power in Volsianka.
1: That's a tough one to talk about. Once the Germans came in, you see what happens to me?
0: Take your time.
1: Once the Germans came in, they told that all the houses have to have a Star of David on the house. And we weren't allowed to go out after a certain hour. You know, they closed the synagogue. Mm-hmm. But my grandfather was a religious, we were religious Jews. Mm-hmm. So the older people went to my grandfather to pray because he had a Torah scroll. He had six sons, so they managed to get a Torah scroll out of that synagogue.
0: In order to save it?
1: In order to save it. Mm-hmm. And so the Jews weren't allowed to gather.
0: Right.
1: So the religious Jews, all Jews, they took a chance and they went to my grandfather. So my grandfather's house became a synagogue, you know, they gathered there. Mm-hmm. And in no time, the Germans gave out an order that all the Jews should go to the square. But what they also said, that we can pack a small suitcase and take it with us because we're going to be on a farm and then we'll come back. So everybody worried, what should we take? And, you know, locking the doors. And my grandfather, all he wanted it is the Torah scroll because he says, listen, our civilization comes from the Torah scrolls, from the Ten Commandments, and how are we going to live? Who knows where? So he felt it was very important for him to have the Torah scroll. So my grandmother went, and she wrapped that Torah scrolls in a white sheet, I remember. And and we went to the, to the square. When we got to the square, they took us with trucks to Uzhhorod, and that was a ghetto. Mm-hmm. We were sleeping on the floor. It was a brick factory. That ghetto was, made out of a brick factory. And we really didn't know what tomorrow will bring.
0: So the whole Jewish community was forced into a brick factory.
1: Right. But my grandfather had a long beard, mm-hmm. so they gave an order for the old people to come to the square. So my mother took my grandfather to the square, mm-hmm. and, they took these Jews, and they were cutting their beards, and they were beating them up. Mm-hmm. But there was nothing my mother could do, because then she would, she would get beaten up. Mm-hmm. So when they were finished with these old men, my mother brought him home, and he was all bloody, mm-hmm. and he was black and blue, and he wouldn't talk. I have never seen my father cry, never. And that night he was crying just to see what they did to a 96-year-old man. Mm-hmm. He didn't talk for a few days. And so my mother didn't know what to do with him. He wouldn't eat, he wouldn't talk. My mother had a scarf, so she said she ran and hid his face in that scarf, mm-hmm. and put his head on. All of a sudden, he says, I know you all worry that I'm in pain, but actually, it's how they humiliated me that hurt it more.
0: the pain of his humiliation versus
1: yes.
0: the physical pain.
1: Yes, but I'm sure that he was in pain plenty.
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0: everybody knew who we were. The fact that we were not given away was miraculous.
1: Over 60 years after the Holocaust, hatred, anti-Semitism, and genocide still threaten our world. The life stories of Holocaust survivors transcend the decades and remind us of the constant need to be vigilant citizens and to stop injustice, prejudice, and hatred wherever and whenever they occur. This podcast series presents excerpts of interviews with Holocaust survivors from the United States Holocaust Memorial Museum's public program, First Person, Conversations with Holocaust Survivors. In today's episode, Dora Klayman talks with host Bill Benson about surviving the war in Ludbreg, Yugoslavia. Dora was from Zagreb, Yugoslavia, and after her parents were deported in 1941, she spent the war sheltered by her maternal aunt Giza, Giza's non-Jewish husband Ludovit, and their neighbors, the Runyak family.
2: You do remember the coming and goings of people, people saying goodbye and disappearing. Why do you think, say a little bit about that, and why you think ultimately you and your brother were not taken, despite family members around you going?
0: Well, it's a miracle of sorts. And I think there are some things that underlie the miracle. I think for one, but this is really what I think, I don't know, that we were not on the list. When you look at, like, even there are books published about the town, and you have the list of Jews in that town, and I'm not on the list, neither is my brother, because we were not from Ludbreg. We were from Zagreb, and nobody had put us on a list. So that's one thing. The other thing is that we were the youngest, and that a lot of people in Ludbreg sheltered us. This was a town that had a large number of people who had joined the partisans. And while they couldn't really very well take over the town, there were many battles and they tried, but they didn't succeed until the very end. I think there were people who sheltered us every once in a while. Giza would take off and take us someplace. We would be with one person or another, or there were times that we would be told at times that there would be a raid and we would be hidden by somebody.
2: And at some point, as you said earlier, your uncle was sentenced to a period, and that time was up, and he came home. But while he was gone, his wife, your Aunt Giza, with whom you were living, was taken and deported.
0: Yes, and so even though for a long time we were able to somehow make it and survive and no one would give us up, at one point there was a person, and they eventually knew who that was. He fingered my aunt, and she was arrested and taken away. And she begged the people who were living next door. As I told you, there was a building that was constructed in the same courtyard with the house we were living in. And in the back apartment was behind that store was being rented. And the people who lived there, the Runyak family, there was a mother, father, and three children who were sort of early teens, late teens. We were left with them, and they were willing to take us in. I heard just recently that my aunt begged for them to save us, and they agreed and took us in, and we stayed there for quite a while.
2: And this was the Runyak family?
0: That was the Runyak family.
2: You told me that a priest basically was aware that you were with the Runyaks and essentially insisted that they baptize you, more or less, or else. Will you share that with us?
0: Well, I was told that. I don't remember it very well, but it was the local priest who obviously knew who we were. And so did the rest of the town. Everybody knew who we were. Mm-hmm. The fact that we were not given away was just miraculous. Mm-hmm. And that priest, I think, was getting uncomfortable. Eventually went to that family and said, what are we going to do with these children? And so either or. And he must have been satisfied with that because we remained until my uncle returned. Mm-hmm.
2: And then your uncle returns after his time was up. His wife, your aunt, is gone. Mm-hmm. And now most of his in-laws are gone. And right. He has you and your brother.
0: Everybody's gone.
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2: Everybody knew who we were. The fact that we were not given away was miraculous.
3: Over 60 years after the Holocaust, hatred, anti-Semitism, and genocide still threaten our world. The life stories of Holocaust survivors transcend the decades and remind us of the constant need to be vigilant citizens and to stop injustice, prejudice, and hatred wherever and whenever they occur. This podcast series presents excerpts of interviews with Holocaust survivors from the United States Holocaust Memorial Museum's public program, First Person, Conversations with Holocaust Survivors. In today's episode, Dora Klayman talks with host Bill Benson about surviving the war in Ludbreg, Yugoslavia. Dora was from Zagreb, Yugoslavia, and after her parents were deported in 1941, she spent the war sheltered by her maternal aunt Giza, Giza's non-Jewish husband Ludovit, and their neighbors, the Runyak family.
4: You do remember the coming and goings of people, people saying goodbye and disappearing. Why do you think, say a little bit about that, and why you think ultimately you and your brother were not taken, despite family members around you going?
2: Well, it's a miracle of sorts. And I think there are some things that underlie the miracle. I think for one, but this is really what I think, I don't know, that we were not on the list. When you look at, like, even there are books published about the town, and you have the list of Jews in that town, and I'm not on the list, neither is my brother, because we were not from Ludbreg. We were from Zagreb, and nobody had put us on a list. So that's one thing. The other thing is that we were the youngest, and that a lot of people in Ludbreg sheltered us. This was a town that had a large number of people who had joined the partisans. And while they couldn't really very well take over the town, there were many battles and they tried, but they didn't succeed until the very end. I think there were people who sheltered us every once in a while. Giza would take off and take us someplace. We would be with one person or another, or there were times that we would be told at times that there would be a raid and we would be hidden by somebody.
4: And at some point, as you said earlier, your uncle was sentenced to a period, and that time was up, and he came home. But while he was gone, his wife, your Aunt Giza, with whom you were living, was taken and deported.
2: Yes, and so even though for a long time we were able to somehow make it and survive, and no one would give us up, at one point there was a person, and they eventually knew who that was. He fingered my aunt, and she was arrested and taken away. And she begged the people who were living next door. As I told you, there was a building that was constructed in the same courtyard with the house we were living in. And in the back apartment was behind that store was being rented. And the people who lived there, the Runyak family, there was a mother, father, and three children who were sort of early teens, late teens. We were left with them, and they were willing to take us in. I heard just recently that my aunt begged for them to save us, and they agreed and took us in, and we stayed there for quite a while.
4: And this was the Runyak family?
2: That was the Runyak family.
4: You told me that a priest basically was aware that you were with the Runyaks, and essentially insisted that they baptize you, more or less, or else. Will you share that with us?
2: Well, I was told that. I don't remember it very well, but it was the local priest who obviously knew who we were, and so did the rest of the town. Everybody knew who we were. Mm-hmm. The fact that we were not given away was just miraculous, and that priest, I think, was getting uncomfortable, eventually went to that family and said, what are we going to do with these children? And so either or. And he must have been satisfied with that because we remained until my uncle returned.
4: And then your uncle returns after his time was up. His wife, your aunt, is gone. Mm-hmm. And now most of his in-laws are gone. And he has you and your brother.
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It is diverse and far more entertaining than conventional over-the-air radio. It gives you something you can't get from other forms of audio media. It gives you music you might not hear anywhere else. 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

0: Ang Crime Stoppers ay makakausap na ngayon sa iba't ibang wika at naglilingkod sa komunidad. 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